0: From PRX, this is the Moth Radio Hour. I'm your host, Suzanne Rust. Curating a Moth Radio Hour is a process. Sometimes it begins with the inspiration of a particular story or a theme, something that calls to us personally. We've had episodes inspired by shoes, letters, legends, and even the color green. From there, we'll listen through our archive to find other stories that play well together, and then start producing the hour. But other times, the process is different. There might just be a handful of stories we love that don't fit into a specific category, and the hour becomes like a quilt with different textures, colors, and patterns, like this hour, which I call Soul Searching, Soul Food, and the Upside Down, a title which you will figure out as we go along. First up is Alzo Slade, who told this in Austin, Texas, where we partnered with the Paramount Theater. Here's Alzo live at the Moth.
1: It's Saturday morning. I'm 8 years old, living right here in Austin, Texas. Now, this is back in the day when cartoons only came on Saturdays. So I'm plopped down in front of my TV set, wearing my Green Lantern Underoos pajamas, watching Scooby-Doo. I just poured a fresh bowl of Cocoa Rice Krispies with ice cold milk that we all know turns into delicious chocolate milk as you eat it. Folks, this was my time. A necessary break from the stresses of eight-year-old life. And it was during my time that my dad decides to tell me to take the trash out. And I'm thinking to myself, Dad, I know you just watched me pour this fresh bowl of cereal. And everyone knows Rice Krispies has a very low soggy threshold. So you can't take a break or else you'll end up with snap, crackle, slop. So I asked my dad what I thought to be a very reasonable question. Can I wait until commercial break to take the trash out? He says no. Now this doesn't make sense to me. And even at the young age of 8, when things didn't make sense to me, I had questions. Like, why is it okay for adults to fight in war, but I get in trouble for fighting in school? How is it that Smurfette is the only woman in the Smurf village? And I got in an argument with my friends in the cafeteria over whether a straw has one hole or two. So my dad's demand, it didn't make sense to me. So I asked the question, hey Dad, what's gonna happen to the trash between now and a commercial break to where I should take it out? That was not a very good idea. I didn't make it to the end of the Scooby-Doo episode, and it's a wonder that I'm still alive today. But I did get a glimpse into the idea that certain questions come with a risk. Now, I love my parents. I have the utmost respect for them. They raised me to be a good human being using Christianity as the foundation. They taught me good and evil, right and wrong through example, and the good book. The B-I-B-L-E, Basic Instructions Before Leaving Earth. And more importantly, they emphasize that Jesus Christ is my Lord and Savior, and if I believe that and confess, then when I die, I go to heaven. So it's clear that I was raised in the church. I was also raised to be a critical thinker. So I was that kid in Sunday school wondering, why can't I ask the preacher a question while he's preaching? Communion was always strange to me because they're telling me I'm drinking blood and eating flesh. And I remember when I got baptized, they dunked me into the water, brought me up, the whole church was cheering. And after service, people coming up to me saying, congratulations, do you feel like a new man? They were so excited, I said yes to be polite, but really, I just felt wet. You know, I was a kid, so most of these questions were just rooted in novel curiosity and, you know, childhood wonder. I was born into the church. I was born into Christianity. The choir singing, the tambourine playing, the deacons in their suits, the mothers with their hats and dresses. That was me. Christianity was woven into the fabric of my existence. So there was really no need to question that. Then I went to college. Prairie View A&M University. Historically black university right here in Texas. It's a safe space to be young and black, to grow intellectually, culturally, emotionally, and all the other positive elites. It was there where I learned more about advanced civilizations in Africa and how my history didn't begin with slavery and the civil rights movement. And another thing that happened at Prairie View was the Mr. Prairie View pageant. It's a competition open to all male students where you compete in categories like sportswear, talent, interview, and if you won this pageant, you got free room and board, tuition, and you were an ambassador for the university. It was a big deal. Each contestant had to come to the stage and introduce themselves with an opening quote. My quote had everything to do with what I was learning about black history. But there was this one dude who was kind of a super Christian. Like, I was Christian, but this dude took it to another level. He's walking around campus in suits trying to be Dr. Martin Luther King Jr., carrying Bibles and quoting scripture. And he got up on stage and with dramatic flair, he said, "In order to stand up on your feet, you must first get down upon your knees and bow." I'm like, "Bro, what are you talking about? That's a little too submissive for me." Now, mind you, I'm in the middle of my revolutionary zeal, reading about black history, black power, so the idea of bowing down did not sit right with me. And I know he's talking about praying, but I'm like, "Bro, you know God can hear you when you're standing up." Next thing you know, I'm in a heated discussion about religion with the other contestants. And one guy asked me, he said, "Hey, Alzo, why do you believe what you believe? Why did you choose to be a Christian?" I'm like, "Whoa, bro." I got super defensive because the only answer that I had was because I was raised that way and my parents were Christian. And in that moment, I knew that it wasn't good enough. And it bothered me for quite some time, and I started asking myself, like, how are you going to be reading all these books thinking you're a critical thinker, but you haven't asked this important question? So I was wondering, like, did I choose Christianity? And what about other people who were born into something else? Did they choose that? And what about black people? What did they believe before the Atlantic slave trade and Christianity was forced upon them? And it dawned on me that this was the first time in my life that I ever questioned why I believe what I believe and how I was raised to believe it. And it felt wrong. It felt as if though I was being disrespectful to my parents whom I love so much. And not too much time after that, I find myself at home for the holidays. Riding in my dad's pickup truck with him, where usually we have fruitful and substantive conversations about everything. But this day I was quiet. This day I was uncomfortable because I have all these questions swirling around in my head about the way that I was raised, and I don't feel like I can ask him. So I'm looking out the window, watching acres of pine trees and cow pastures pass by, and my dad notices my silence and he says, "Everything okay, son?" And I'm thinking to myself, no, everything is not okay. And he says, "Well," I said, "is everything okay, son?" And so I can't lie to him. And so I finally take a deep breath and muster up the courage. "Dad, I got some questions. What's on your mind, son?" "Well, you know how the Bible pretty much says that if you don't believe Jesus Christ is your Lord and Savior, you're basically gonna burn in hell? What about people who believe in something else just as fervently as we do in our beliefs? Are they wrong?" And I have to say that that's just one of many questions I have about the way that I was raised to believe what I believe. And to be honest, I was really afraid to bring this conversation up out of fear that I'd be disrespecting you all in the way that you all raised me. It got quiet. I'm trying to read the silence. I got nothing. I'm looking out of the window for some more cows, fogging up the glass. And all of a sudden, I feel a jolt in the vehicle, and I look up, and my dad is pulling into a gas station parking lot. He turns the truck off, and he turns to me, and he looks at me dead in my eyes, and he points. He says, "Son, I need you to listen to me when I tell you this. I was called to God through Jesus. Other people may be called to God in other ways. I'm not to say whether they're right or wrong. But most importantly, if you believe what you believe because we tell you to believe it, that is not true faith. The God that I believe in can handle any questions that you have as long as you ask them in the interest of growth and not spite. And should you arrive at something that's different than what we taught you, at least it's your own and you arrived at it in earnest with the interest of being a better person. So go forth, son, and ask all the questions you want." The weight had been lifted, folks. Next thing you know, I'm off to the races. I'm reading psychology, theology, philosophy. I go online to the top graduate philosophy programs, download the course catalog, look at the books that they're reading, buy the books, and try to read the books along with the class schedule. I didn't understand half the shit I was reading. I don't know if you've ever read Heidegger or Immanuel Kant, but it's not exactly Dr. Seuss. I went on to get a master's degree in philosophy to stand toe-to-toe with questions about my faith and God's existence, and also to question everything else. Because I was born into Christianity. I was born black. I was born heterosexual, Southern. And all of these groups have unwritten rules as to what it means to be a part of them and how you should be. And when I raised questions, I put all of that at risk. I risked the sense of belonging to those communities and their protection. But the reward was freedom and an understanding of who I was and why I was that, and having the agency to change it if I had the will and the power to do so. Since then, I've had several conversations with my parents. We don't necessarily believe the same thing, but they still serve as examples of what a Christian should be. Compassionate, accepting, benevolent, and forgiving. Now, as to my question around God, I still don't exactly know what God is, but I feel closest to it when I'm learning. The more I learn about others, the more I learn about myself. And they say God is within, so the more I learn about myself, well, you get it. And by the way, a straw, it has one hole with two openings. Any questions? Thank you very much.
0: That was Alzo Slade. Alzo is a Peabody and multi-Emmy award-winning journalist, educator, and storyteller. As a former philosophy professor, his storytelling is rooted in a deep-seated curiosity about the world and the human condition. Alzo shared that he has a profound respect for his parents and acknowledges that it would have been very difficult to embark on a journey of spiritual and intellectual exploration if he felt that it would have disappointed them. Reflecting back on my upbringing, I realized that like Alzo, I was also granted some freedom for exploration. My parents weren't really churchgoers, but that didn't stop my grandmothers from lovingly trying to win over my tiny soul. Some weekends were spent with Nana Yuna in a Catholic church, and others with Nana Edna in a Methodist church. I was young, probably between the ages of 5 and 8, but I remember wriggling in the uncomfortable hard wooden pews, in itchy dresses and tight shiny shoes, admiring the stained glass windows and the fancy hats, but not fully taking in all that was said in the sermons and having lots of questions. At some point, I must have lost interest, and those Sundays stopped. At the end of it all, I didn't choose a side, sorry, grandmothers, but I wound up in a spiritual place of my own creation, a place that makes me feel grounded all the same, even if I still have lots of questions. I wonder what Alzo was questioning most these days. Here's what he had to say.
1: I'm always questioning. It's a lot, and curiosity is my default disposition, but
2: what's been on my mind lately, especially in this social political climate, is, you know, what does happiness look like for adults who are socially conscious, self-aware, and empathetic? And I think what makes it difficult to be happy is that, you know, awareness, it rarely turns off. You start, you know, you notice too much. The systems, the contradictions, the suffering, the way people hurt each other, the way people hurt themselves, you know, and there's the gap between what the world is and what it could and should be seems to be growing larger. And I don't know if it's, you know, as an adult, you see much more than you did as a kid, or was it always this way? Because, you know, once you see all these things, it becomes hard to like just fully surrender and let go to comfort or distraction, you know, like you could when you were younger. You can't just turn it off. And when it comes to empathy, it can be overwhelming, as you see people and you kind of, you connect to their pain, but being connected to it, that ain't enough to change it. So you have this weight on you, you know, you end up emotionally affected by problems that are too large for any individual to hold, especially any individual nervous system, which is why happiness can kind of feel like, you know, it gets morally suspicious. It's like relaxing means that you're ignoring reality. You know, that's what it feels like sometimes. But what I'm realizing is happiness is being in community with people where, you know, I can let go a little. Like I can touch people in my immediate space and have an impact with people in my immediate space. And it's not that I'm ignoring the world's problems, but when, you know, folks spend a life, you know, noticing suffering, contradiction, and emotional nuance, isolation starts to distort reality. And I think community interrupts that. You know, just be around people that you can laugh, joke, jaw-jack, and cackalack with. And so you realize that you're not alone. You know, do the work that you can do. That's about it.
0: Alzo Slade. In a moment, a cook takes the leap of faith when the Moth Radio Hour continues.

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2: The latest with Ohio Congressman Max Miller, the House Ethics Committee, and the November election. 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We'll talk about it on the Reporter Roundtable. And then, a new PBS Kids Back to School special focuses on childhood belonging, following four kids on their first day of kindergarten. 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
4: From PRX, this is the Moth Radio Hour. I'm Suzanne Rust. Our next story is about a different kind of soulful nourishment. Shawnee told this at an Only in New York-themed show produced with WNYC, a media partner of the Moth. Here's Shawnee.
5: I want to take you back to June 5th, 2021. I'm standing in front of this building, and as I'm staring at this building that I just painted red because I seek attention, I am looking at a $22,000 life after death DIY renovation that I had done, and at this point, I want to do a DIE. I said, just kill the whole dream. I don't know why I'm standing here doing this, but I'm getting ready to have a grand opening. I'm getting ready to do a grand opening for a restaurant, a soul food restaurant at that, on the toughest block in Staten Island, in Stapleton, where the cars are driving by so fast and there's only three other stores. What the hell did I just do? As I'm standing there looking at the building with the big balloon arch over the door, and I just roped every single family member that I possibly could into taking orders from me and putting this grill on and getting the DJ ready and making sure that my tiny little soul food exclusive boutique owned by a family and owned and operated by just us was going to go well. I wasn't sure if it was going to work, but I did honestly believe that I knew how to throw a party. So if the restaurant didn't work, I knew the grand opening would be fine because I just stuck my foot in my mouth by clicking on the button on my Facebook and inviting 4,000 people that I don't know. I was sure that nobody was really going to attend because it was June 5th, 2021, spring into summer. That was the pandemic. I stood out front and I tried to get some ease about it as people started to gather around, and it was like 10 people showed up, and then it was 20 people showing up, and then it was 40 people showing up, and then it was, I should have got a permit because there were 400. This whole grand opening was a success. And so I just knew that the 400 people that showed up for this grand opening would be my regulars that would keep my lights on. Everybody was gonna come back the next day and buy food. And so I was excited about going into the restaurant the next day and cooking and having my kids there, because these people just left and they spent time with me and saw me at this grand opening. I had my kids sitting at the kids' table, And that was the table closest to the kitchen where they critiqued my recipes while we did homework. I had no clue that this restaurant was really, I was in the belly of the beast at this point. What should I do to try to get people to come into the restaurant? Because one day had passed and nobody showed up. 2 days had passed, nobody still showed up. And that became an entire year. I needed to get creative, and I'm extremely creative when it comes to, like I said, planning a party. So I went out into the community and I started telling people, I opened up a restaurant. Do you want to come hang out with me? I'm giving out free food. Nobody wanted free food. And even though I sat in front and put benches and plants and I taught people medicinal properties of parsley, nobody really cared. This little white lady, Grace, would pass by with her little cart and she'd stare at me and she'd look and with pity in her eyes, she'd hand me $5 and say, baby girl, just hold on. I felt like it was ministry. I said, I have to figure this out. So I started letting people do all kinds of crazy things in the restaurant just to keep the lights on. I did paint and sips. I had book readings. And I even let Method Man shoot a music video in there. That began to get a little bit daunting. I couldn't plan enough parties. And so a year and a half had gone by and I still wasn't really selling any food. Someone comes into the restaurant and they said, hey, we wanna film you while you're bringing food out to the table. And I said, I don't really know if I wanna do that because there's nobody here. They said, no, it'll be fine. We'll just put the word out and we'll get people to come and, you know, we'll bring community together. And I said, oh, I'm not sure if I'm comfortable with that. They came and they did it anyway. And sure enough, it shows up and it's on TikTok. I don't know what TikTok is. And then I started showing up into these Facebook groups where those 4,000 people were. The people started to talk. And sure enough, as they were talking, people started to also come into the restaurant. The community wasn't really tied together because we're kind of like separated by shores, North and South Shore. And so when I say the South Shore that way, I'm pretty sure you kind of understand where I'm going with all of this. I planted a soul food restaurant in the middle of a sea of pasta, meatballs, and pizza. The South Shore showed up and they came in droves and they supported and they told me how much they loved me and I hugged and kissed them. And then they started to ask me lots of questions. Well, why did you open this restaurant up? And why over here? I said, well, I'm the 8th generation direct descendant to the first free black man to purchase property on Staten Island in Sandy Ground. I figure I owe my ancestors something, so I need to be doing something here on Staten Island. And they were excited about that. And that became a part of my marketing strategy because people's faces and mouths would start to drop every time I said it. We'd hug, we'd kiss, we'd break bread, we'd enjoy each other, and then there was chatter all over Facebook. There's this girl, she's in the restaurant, she shows up, she comes out, she kisses you, she hugs you, she tells you she loves you. My 20-seat soul food boutique was staying a little bit full. And my Google reviews on Google were showing that something was happening on Staten Island. It was nothing like my bank account where the numbers were going kind of up, and but the dash in the front sort of kind of like my name was like over there. 2.5 year mark, and a gentleman walks in, and we sit him at the kids' table. At this point, the kids' table is operating like the chef's table. And the guy and the two other people are sitting at the table and it's about 9:30 at night and they start to ask me all kinds of questions like, what do you have on the menu? Can I get oxtail? Do you have ribs? Is there jerk chicken left? And I would say, nope, nope, and I don't have that either. I said, what I do got is I got scraps because you came here kind of late and you wouldn't do this to your grandmother asking her at 10 o'clock for anything exquisite. So don't ask me. I should just give you a peanut butter and jelly sandwich. But if you trust me, I'm gonna bring you out a spread that's gonna still blow your mind. Do you trust me? He said, sure, no problem. You're the chef, right? I said, yeah, I'm the chef. So I go back, I get the food, I bring it out. He sits down and he sees it and he says, oh my God, this is the scraps? He said, what do I gotta do to get the whole menu? I said, well, you gotta get here at 5 o'clock. Like I said, you don't go to your grandmother's house at 10 o'clock. Get here at 5 and get everything on the menu. 2 weeks later, he shows up, comes at 5 o'clock and took my advice. I knew who he was exactly when he walked in the door. I hugged him. Hey, cousin, you made it. I love you. He said, yeah, I made it. I'm here at 5 o'clock. I said, well, I'm so glad that you made it. I hope that you really enjoy yourself. A couple weeks later, I get a phone call from my nephew's son. Yes? He said, somebody just called and said that they wanted you to call them from the paper. I said, okay, well, what do they want? He says, I don't know. They call from the New York Times. They want to talk to you. I said, I don't want to subscribe to the New York Times. I don't have $4.40. He said, well, I think that you should try to call them and tell them you don't want to subscribe. I said, okay, give me the number. I give the guy the number, take the number, and I call. I said, hey, I'm calling because I didn't know that you guys made cold calls for the subscriptions for the New York Times, but I don't want to subscribe. He starts laughing, and then I kind of like am listening to him. He says, I didn't call to get you to subscribe to the New York Times. And as I'm listening to his voice, I'm kind of recognizing. I said, wait a minute. Did you come and sit at table 3 at the kids' table? And then you sat at table 2? He said, yeah, that's incredible. How did you do that? I said, don't you recognize every voice of a person that comes into your house? He said, yeah. He said, that's exactly why I want to write an incredible story on you for the New York Times. I said, like the bear? I didn't know it was real. He said, no, it is real. I'm gonna write a story, and I don't write bad stories, I write good stories. So when I write this story, it's going to change your life drastically. Are you ready? I said, yeah. He does an interview, he starts asking me questions, and he says, well, where are you from? I said, I'm from Staten Island, but I'm an 8th generation direct descendant from Sandy Ground. He said, funny you say that. 30 years ago, I used to hang out in the Sandy Ground burial grounds. You were a kid then. I said, wow. He said, yeah, this is like a full circle moment for the both of us. I said, yeah, I guess it is. I guess I kind of like did what my ancestors wanted me to do. I actually got the opportunity to create my own legacy just by telling you that I love you. I got the only 2 stars that the entire Staten Island has ever seen in any restaurant in history. And so the proudest moment was that I got the opportunity to show my ancestors that I too was the first one.
6: That was Shawnee. Shawnee is a product of the sacred soil of Staten Island's historic Sandy Ground, and as she mentioned, an 8th generation descendant of freedom fighters. She says that she, quote, cooks with purpose, feeds with love, and heals with every plate. Her restaurant, Shawnee's House, has earned a 2-star New York Times review and a spot on the New York Times Top 100 3 years running. A few years ago, The Moth had a special Only New York-themed show with stories from each of the 5 boroughs. When I was looking for Staten Island storytellers, I very happily stumbled upon Shawnee and reached out immediately. I was so grateful that this busy restaurant owner found some time to share her story. And I was also grateful to get a seat at one of the 6 coveted tables at Shawnee's House. My friend and fellow Moth Radio Hour host, Chloe Salmon, and I hopped on the Staten Island ferry and are greeted by Shawnee's warm embrace. Everyone gets a hug at Shawnee's House and some killer soul food. I have every intention of returning, but in the meantime, I asked Shawnee for a soul-soothing recipe. To find out what she shared and to see some photos of Shawnee, go to themoth.org.

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2: Democrats aren't known for making faith a centerpiece of their campaigns, but Democratic U.S. Senate nominee in Texas, James Tallarico, is doing just that.
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7: From PRX, this is the Moth Radio Hour. I'm your host, Suzanne Rust. Our next story was told by Lexan Pamashuki at a showcase featuring stories from the Moth's education programs. 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
8: It's a Friday evening. Me and my sister, we're sitting in front of the TV, watching our favorite show, as we have some leftovers from breakfast. When our mom comes in and tells us that we might be moving to the US in 6 months. Now, this is something that we have already been planning, but what surprised me the most was the fact that we were moving in 6 months and that it was already confirmed. Now, the 13-year-old me didn't want to leave US. And I remember telling my mom that I didn't want to go to Bhutan. Okay. 13-year-old Omi didn't want to leave Bhutan, and I didn't want to go to the US. In about a month, our mom plans this trip to our village in order to pay a visit to our grandmother, whom we haven't seen in a while. So she lets us know that we will be staying there for about a month and that villagers will be coming to visit us and to say goodbye. So we travel all the way from western part of Bhutan to the eastern part, where the roads are more like roller coasters built by goats. You might just rattle apart before you even get there. But as we all know, beautiful things are hard to reach. And that's exactly what it is. The moment we get there, I get out of the car, and the cool breeze of Pemagatsal touches my face. I see the orange fluorescent bulb lit in front of this tiny shop that my grandparents own. I walk inside the house, and I see my grandmother sitting there with a wide smile on her face. I sit next to her, we have our dinner, and before I even knew, it was morning. I get up, and I enter the kitchen, where I find my grandmother standing next to the mud stove, stirring and frothing her signature rice porridge. I sit next to her, and as I'm looking at her stirring and frothing the porridge, I think to myself that if anybody ever asked me to describe my grandmother, I would tell them that she's this calm, put-together person who looks approachable, but keeps her boundaries. And as I'm thinking, my grandmother questions me if I'm hungry or not. And I tell her that I am. So she gets up, walks towards the fridge, opens it, takes out an apple, washes it, peels it, cuts it, and hands it towards me. I eat the apple slices, each one of them carefully, one by one. And throughout the very moment, the only conversation that we had was when she questioned me if I was hungry or not and when I said yes. That was one of the many moments that we share where we just sit next to each other and talk less. Later that day, I find my grandmother and my mom working in the field where they're plucking some of the weeds that has been growing around the chili plant. So I go and help them, but 30 minutes in helping them, I'm already sweating like a pig. Just like that, a month passes by with all these visitors coming in and out, saying goodbye to us, giving us advice, and, you know, chaotic mornings with all these cousins that I have, but cozy nights. And it's the day when we're about to leave that I feel this heavy cloud on top of my head. Like this silent voice crying inside of me. So we have breakfast, and as I'm loading the luggages inside the car, my grandmother just walks up to me and she slips her rough fingers against mine and she gives me 100 Nyeltrum. And that's when the polite tug of war begins. She goes, "Wui, wui, wui, wui, wui," which is "take it, take it, take it" in Sangla. And I go, "mabla, mabla, mabla," which is "no, no, I won't take it, I won't take it." This goes on for a very long time. And then I give in and I take the money from her. I say thank you. I hug my cousins and I say goodbye to my grandmother and I get inside the car. As we're slowly starting to drive away, my cousin brother, who was 5 at that time, points to the mirror, and when I look, I see my grandmother following the car slowly with no slippers on her feet. Her feet is bare and with her right hand that's raised up, waving goodbye to us. And with the back of her left hand, she's wiping off her tears. And at that very moment, the cloud that I've been carrying since the morning burst. Tears come rolling down my cheeks. And that's when I realized that it really hit me. Because the whole entire month, I was surrounded by all these people. I was spending time with my grandmother, and I didn't even think about how it would feel like to leave all of these people behind and the memories that we made. We drove away. I sat there with my head against the window, my cheeks sticky and tight with the tears that had dried. And no matter how many new people I meet, I will always look for the person I was with the people I loved the most. Thank you so much.
7: That was Lexan Pamashuki. We first met Lexan at the International High School of Health Sciences, where she was coached to help share her story at our high school Grand Slam. She lives in Elmhurst, New York, speaks 4 languages, and loves watching Studio Ghibli movies like Whisper of the Heart and collecting anything Ghibli-related.

0: Our final story was told by Amy Siegel, who participated in a New York Story Slam that we held in partnership with Union Theological Seminary. Here's Amy, live at the mouth.
1: Thank you. 8 years ago, when my mom was dying, she needed morphine every 4 hours, and so my sister and I took shifts. And one night, after placing the drops under her tongue, because she was mostly unconscious, I pulled some old photo albums off the shelf of her study, and I was flipping through them as I sat cross-legged on her queen-size bed next to her. And I had many to choose from, because she made photo albums all the time. She was essentially doing Facebook before Mark Zuckerberg was born. And it wasn't online, but it was the same concept of, this is my perfect life, and these are my carefully curated postings. Because it was a far cry from what was actually happening. My mom and dad separated on multiple occasions. My sister and I fought all the time. I would call her names, and she'd chase me down the hall. And if I made it to my room in time to slam the door and lock it, I was okay. But if I didn't, her nails would sink into my arm, leaving little crescent moon marks behind. And my mom would say, stop fighting. And then she'd go and get her Kodak camera, and she'd say, now look lovingly at your sister. And she'd snap a photo of us looking at each other with fake smiles on our faces. And when we were on vacation, she and my dad would be screaming at each other in the hotel room. And 10 minutes later, we would all be on the beach posing for the photo album. And once she had a roll of film with equally staged moments, she'd go to the drugstore and get it developed. And then she'd paste these into a photo album. And my parents eventually got divorced, and I went away to college. And my mom sent me away with a photo album titled Amy, 0 to 16. And it was my baby pictures through high school. And when I graduated from college, she gave me another photo album, which I thought was going to be Amy, college years. But it was Amy, 0 to 21. And it was from the very beginning all the way through. And she did this over and over again throughout my life, and also for my sister and for herself. It was as if she was trying to reinforce this narrative that she had created. And when I was around 25, she sent me a book on the Kennedys. And it was this coffee table sized book with thick paper and glossy photos. And I didn't know why. I lived in a very small apartment in New York. I didn't have room for anything. And I was not into the Kennedys. But she was. And so I started flipping through the book. And a few pages in, there was a photo of JFK and Jackie in black tie and an evening gown, and the caption underneath described the event they were at. And next to it was pasted a photo of my mom and dad in black tie and an evening gown with a handwritten caption underneath stating the event they were at. And a few pages later, there was a photo of JFK Jr., and the caption said, John John at NYU Law School. And pasted next to that was a photo of me with a handwritten caption saying, Amy at NYU Semester Exchange. And a few pages later, there was John John and Caroline on a boat. And pasted next to it was a picture of me and my sister on a boat. And I called my mom and I said, thanks for the book. And she said, aren't the similarities uncanny? And I told my sister about it and my friends, and we made fun of her. We laughed at her. But honestly, now, today, when I see postings of people saying, I'm in the same dress as this celebrity, or I'm at the same resort as this person, I think maybe my mom was just ahead of her time. And so, as I sat there on her bed next to her, listening to her labored breathing, there were some photos in the album of her that I wanted to keep on my phone. And so I was taking pictures of pictures. I snapped one that was of her at a party, and it showed up on my phone. And there was one of her by a pool, and I snapped it and it showed up on my phone. And there was one of her wearing a holster with a pistol in it. We lived in Arizona, so these things were allowed. And I snapped it and it showed up on my phone, upside down. And I stared at it and I thought, why is this upside down? And just then I noticed that she had stopped breathing. And I said, Mom, Mom. And then I said, Lisa. And my sister ran in from the other room. And we checked for her pulse. And I rested my head against her chest. And there was nothing. And I think about that photo still showing up upside down. And I've Googled it since, and it is something that can happen. It could be caused by a technical glitch based on the orientation of your camera, you know, when you're holding it. And I get that. But I also get that I was holding my camera in the exact same position as I hovered over that photo album, taking all the other photos, and they showed up right side up. And I don't know if it means anything that this showed up upside down in the moment that she stopped breathing. But if it did, I'm glad that it was on that photo of her in the backyard in shorts and a t-shirt slinging a gun. Because I think in that moment, she was just being herself. And she didn't care about what anybody else thought.
0: That was Amy Siegel. Amy, a regular at storytelling shows, has appeared on the Moth main stage and has won 3 Moth Story Slams. And while Amy works in finance by day, by night she's drawn to the open mics on the Lower East Side. Along the way, she's picked up some unconventional prizes, including 200 $1 bills from a comedy storytelling competition. When she came home at midnight with a stack of singles, she had a little bit of explaining to do. I asked Amy for a happy memory about her mother, and she said that she loved how her mom used to pile her and her sister into the car to chase the Perseid meteor showers. It was one of her favorite memories because her mother's Kodak camera couldn't capture it, meaning that they were just in the moment. You can share these stories or others from the Moth Archive and buy tickets to Moth storytelling events in your area through our website, themoth.org. There are Moth events year-round. You can find a show near you and come out and tell a story. Moth can be found on all major social media platforms. Now that's it for this episode. Thanks to Alzo, Shanae, Lexan, and Amy for sharing their stories, and to all of you for taking the time to listen. We hope you'll join us next time.

This episode of the Moth Radio Hour was produced by me, Jay Allison, and Suzanne Rust, who also hosted the show. Co-producer is Vicky Merrick, associate producer Emily Couch. The stories were directed by Meg Bowles and Chloe Salmon, with education program instruction by Amy Blumberg, Priscilla Bustamente, and Ingrid Romero. The Moth's leadership team includes Gina Duncan, Christina Norman, Marina Cluche, Sarah Austin Jeunesse, Jennifer Hickson, Jordan Cardinale, Caledonia Cairns, Kate Teller, Sarah Jane Johnson, and Patricia Urania. Special thanks to unlikely collaborators for their support of the Moth Education Program. Moth stories are

0: Arizona-Nevada border is at its lowest level on record. Officials say the water level dropped to 1,040 feet as of Friday amid an ongoing drought. The chairman of the Colorado River Board of California is among those sounding the alarm. J.B. Hamby says roughly 30 million people along the Colorado River basin are directly impacted by the risks to Lake Mead. Polling shows most Americans believe young adults in the U.S. have a harder time financially than their parents did at their age. NPR's Jennifer Ludden says many parents are helping to support their children well into adulthood.
1: When Mabel Lego and her husband retired to South Carolina this year, they made sure there was room for their 39-year-old son who lives with them. His job paid low wages and no benefits, and Lego says rents are way too high.
2: The young people have really been shafted big time.
1: In the pricey Seattle area, one of David Zuccaro's 30-something daughters moved back home to cut costs, and the other wants to.
3: When I look at the salaries these kids make, I'm like, how can you not live on this? But they can't.
1: The share of adults under 35 living with parents has shot up dramatically in the past two decades, and AARP finds most parents also provide financial support to grown children, needed or not, though many say they give even when it hurts their own budget. Jennifer Ludden, NPR News.
0: Stock futures are mostly higher this morning following Friday's day of gains on Wall Street. I'm Dave Mattingly, NPR News in Washington.
4: In Columbus, I'm Allie Bugrinsic. Good morning. Hundreds of people line the streets outside an Immigration and Customs Enforcement field office in Blue Ash near Cincinnati yesterday in protest of the Trump administration's immigration policy. The Trump administration ended temporary protected status for Haiti last month. Since then, many Haitians living in Ohio have been asked to report to Blue Ash to receive electronic monitors. We'll have more local news coming up at 5:30 right here on 89.7 NPR News.
5: The latest with Ohio Congressman Max Miller, the House Ethics Committee, and the November election. Plus, Vivek Ramaswamy pledges free electricity and lower property taxes in a data center policy pledge. We'll talk about it on the Reporter Roundtable. And then, a new PBS Kids Back to School special focuses on childhood belonging, following four kids on their first day of kindergarten. That's today on All Sides with Amy Jurevich from 10 to noon on 89.7 NPR News.
6: This is A. Martinez, host of NPR's Morning Edition. 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
6: It's Morning Edition from NPR News. I'm E. Martinez in Culver City, California.
9: And I'm Leila Fadil in Washington, D.C. Tehran has laid out tough conditions for the U.S. to reopen the Strait of Hormuz, which may mean the talks drag on much longer.
6: Some experts say that could be a deliberate strategy to prolong negotiations so that President Trump goes into midterm elections even more unpopular than polls show he already is.
9: To understand this thinking better, we're joined by NPR's Hadil El-Shalchi in Istanbul. Good morning.
10: Good morning.
9: What is Iran saying it wants in order to make a deal to reopen the Strait of Hormuz?
10: Yeah. So we know that the secretary of Iran's Supreme National Security Council issued a statement over the weekend saying that Iran would only open the Strait of Hormuz, that key global waterway, if the U.S. lifted its naval blockade as well as sanctions. He said that the U.S. military must withdraw from around Iran, pay it reparations for war damages, release frozen Iranian assets, and end its attacks. Now, in the deal itself that Iran is currently negotiating with Oman, Iran has banned any U.S. or Israeli ships from moving through the strait and says that Iran will charge a fee and impose fines of up to 20% of the cargo value if those conditions are broken. And the White House has yet to comment on those Iranian demands.
9: Now, these conditions, just several of them, sound like something the U.S. just would never agree to. What's Iran's strategy here?
10: Well, the conversation inside Iran is very much about President

0: cameras in Columbus later this hour at 6:45. Hundreds of people line the streets outside an Immigration and Customs Enforcement field office in Blue Ash near Cincinnati on Sunday in protest of the Trump administration's immigration policy. The Trump administration ended temporary protected status for Haiti last month. Since then, many Haitians living in Ohio have been asked to report to Blue Ash to receive electronic monitors. Advocates for the community say former TPS holders remain uncertain and terrified. Thousands of people will descend on Mason for the Cincinnati Open starting this week. For the Ohio Newsroom, WVXU's Lily Hollerin reports the tennis tournament means big business and lots of flowers for the local community.
1: Chris LeMond has done the landscaping for the country's second biggest tennis tournament for 17 years. He says he and three others plant more than 50,000 annuals every year in the tournament's signature purple hues. LeMond says the work accounts for about half of his time and has helped him grow his business.
2: I'm born and raised in Cincinnati, and to be a part of an event that has been here so long and impacts so many people and brings so many people to the tri-state, it's pretty neat to be such a major player in what we do here.
1: LeMond jokes he likes tennis, but prefers to landscape it. This year's tournament runs through August 23rd. For the Ohio Newsroom, I'm Lily Hollerin.
0: And the Wild says that three cheetah cubs were born in June in the conservation facility's 12th cheetah litter. Two boys and a girl were born to 4-year-old mother Kookie and father Glenn. The Wilds in Cumberland is one of 10 dedicated breeding facilities in the Association of Zoos and Aquariums Cheetah Breeding Center Coalition. Let's get a look of our morning commute. 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
3: An accident starting to cause some delays on the east side, I-70 westbound at I-270. The right lane blocked there, causing stop-and-go traffic backing up from around Bryce Road. Could delay at least a few minutes there. And still dealing with that closure, State Route 229, both eastbound and westbound between US 23 and Horseshoe Road. Debris on the roadway there. Avoid that area. I'm Adam Zellick from the Total Traffic Center.
0: 73 degrees in Columbus. Our high today is 89. Showers and thunderstorms are likely. 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
5: It's Morning Edition from NPR News. Amy Martinez in Culver City, California.
6: And I'm Leila Fadil in Washington, D.C. We're going to get some new information this week about the cost of living.
5: It's likely to confirm what most people already know. Gasoline and groceries are more expensive than they'd like. And that wouldn't be so bad if wages were keeping up with inflation, but for most people, they are not.
6: NPR's Scott Horsley is here with a preview of this week's economic data. Good morning, Scott.
7: Good morning, Leila.
6: Let's start with that inflation report, which comes out on Wednesday. What's the expectation there?
7: The report is expected to show that consumer prices in July were up about 3.4% from a year ago. That would be a slightly smaller annual increase than we saw in June. But look, inflation's still uncomfortably high. Kevin Hassett, who runs the National Economic Council at the White House, acknowledged that pain point in an interview this weekend with CNN's State of the Union.
8: I go to the grocery store, I do the shopping, and I keep an eye on prices every week. And there's stuff like the price of beef that's still really, really high and very problematic for people. And we've still got a lot of work to do.
7: And now the job market is also showing some signs of weakness. Last week, we learned that employers cut 23,000 jobs in July, and more than 250,000 people dropped out of the workforce last month. So employers are not having to pay as much to attract workers these days. Average wages were up just 3.2% over the last 12 months. So when prices are going up faster than wages, it's no wonder a lot of people feel like they're falling behind.
6: Now, the Federal Reserve has long promised to bring inflation under control, but it's still above the Fed's target of 2%.
7: Yeah, the Fed is now in a tricky spot. Its usual tool for fighting inflation is to raise interest rates. But, you know, that doesn't do a lot to lower the price of gasoline, which is up because of the war with Iran. AAA says the average price of regular gas is just over $4 a gallon. It has come down in recent days, but it's still about a buck a gallon higher than it was when the U.S. started this war. At its last meeting in July, the Fed kept its benchmark interest rate steady. Investors were kind of expecting a rate increase at the next Fed meeting.

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1: This is 89.7 NPR News in Columbus. Good morning. I'm Allie Pogrinsik. As the Senate leaves for its August recess, what is the fate of cryptocurrency legislation? We'll discuss on Marketplace Morning Report in 10 minutes right here on 89.7. 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
2: An accident causing some stop-and-go traffic on the east side I-70 westbound at I-270. Right lane blocked there. Currently about a 5 to 10 minute slowdown through that area. And debris on the roadway. State Route 229, both eastbound and westbound between US 23 and Horseshoe Road, completely closed down there. I'm Adam Zellick from the Total Traffic Center.
3: Good morning. I'm Ella Bicknell at the BBC. Russian officials say at least 13 people, including a child, have been killed in a Ukrainian drone strike on a city in the eastern central region of Tatarstan. Dozens more have been injured. The BBC's Steve Rosenberg is in Moscow.
4: This appears to be one of the deadliest Ukrainian drone strikes on Russia so far. According to the city's mayor, industrial and civilian targets were hit, and a period of mourning has been declared in this part of the country, the Russian Republic of Tatarstan. Yesterday, six people were killed in a Ukrainian drone attack on the city of Belgorod, a Russian region that borders Ukraine.
3: The Irish suspected cartel boss Daniel Kinahan has appeared before a court in Dublin and has been taken into custody after his extradition from the United Arab Emirates. Mr. Kinahan was once one of the world's most wanted men. He's always denied the allegations against him. Fears of a grisly murder in southwestern Australia have been allayed after police retracted a public statement about a suitcase believed to have contained human remains. It was revealed to be a clothed, life-size doll with bruise-like markings. The local head of police, Linda Bradbury, said they had to show caution.
5: Of course, we don't like to disturb them too much in situ, particularly when we have faced inclement weather. And it is due to that where we've been able to collect the remains and then take them to investigation at forensics to then determine that they are not human.
3: I'm Ella Bicknell at the BBC in London.
6: The Trump administration has made it clear it will target broadcasters it deems critical of the president.
7: So if a national programmer wants to run a particular show or doesn't want to run particular programming, the local TV station has the right to preempt and to push back and make a different decision.
6: Now the FCC is going a step further and threatening to revoke broadcast licenses for six ABC stations. We'll talk about it on the next On Point.
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1: This is 89.7 NPR News, and I'm Allie Pogrinsik. Good morning. Flock Safety's automated license plate reader cameras have made many headlines over the past few months. Privacy advocates hate them, police like them, and Columbus City Council members seem split. WOSU's Katie Genius reviews what has happened around the surveillance cameras before Columbus City Council's hearing on Flock cameras this afternoon.
9: There are hundreds of Flock cameras in central Ohio. According to watchdog group DFLOC, there are 580 in Franklin County alone. Columbus police currently have 65 active Flock cameras, with plans to add 11 more. The stationary cameras are installed on the side of the road and scan license plates on vehicles passing by, logging the information to a database that police officers can search. The American Civil Liberties Union of Ohio says as more people have become aware of the technology, the more people are concerned by it. ACLU of Ohio Legislative Director Gary Daniels says advocating for stronger protections against this tech has become a top priority for his group.
10: My work has been like all surveillance all the time. And it's been, this Flock debate, this issue of automatic license plate readers has been all around the state.
9: One major issue the ACLU and privacy advocates have with Flock is how the data can be shared among agencies. Columbus police previously shared access with law enforcement agencies in Ohio and across the country. The idea is to allow police to track suspects once they leave a city or the state. But advocates argue that this allows agencies to abuse the technology. Recently, two Reynoldsburg police officers resigned over allegations of misuse of flock cameras. A Columbus police officer is accused of using the cameras to investigate his own vehicle crash. Advocates also worry this feature may be used to assist immigration and customs enforcement. Columbus police do not assist ICE in any way, but that doesn't prevent other agencies from using Columbus's network to help ICE.
10: We had been saying for quite a long time now, look, this is something that gets accessed by the federal government. So, you know, not just ICE, but potentially other federal government entities, offices, departments, what have you.
9: At the end of 2025, Flock added a feature that allowed agencies to opt out of searches related to immigration and reproductive care. Privacy advocates argued this feature isn't a strong safeguard, as it relies on officers accurately reporting their searches. Searches on the Flock network require officers to input a reason for their searches. In March, Flock spokesperson Paris Lubel spoke to WSU about those concerns. Lubel says the safeguard should prevent officers who aren't using legitimate reasons from accessing the system.
0: I mean, that is why we have our audit features built into the system. The system must be used for a law enforcement purpose.
9: In June, Deputy Chief Tim Myers said at a Columbus City Council meeting that police asked Flock to add a filter to prevent agencies that have agreements with ICE from accessing its network. Flock has not added that feature. The next day, Columbus Police stopped sharing access to its cameras nationwide. In July, Columbus Police released an audit of its Flock network. It revealed the network had been searched more than 15,000 times for possible immigration-related reasons. That prompted Mayor Andrew Ginther to order Columbus Police to stop statewide sharing as well. Soon after, Columbus City Council member Emmanuel Remy announced the City Council would hold a public hearing on Flock cameras. Columbus police say the technology is helpful in solving crimes, from car theft to tracking murder suspects. Daniels says that may be true, but Americans have the right to protect their privacy.
10: The question is about striking a balance here. What are the public's expectations? What are the public's rights in this regard?
9: Daniel says the increased conversation around Flock cameras has been encouraging, but he's also concerned that the focus on Flock may let other companies with the same technology fly under the radar.
10: Flock itself, of course, has become a target, and you know they deserve plenty of criticism. But you take Flock out of the equation, you haven't solved the problem.
9: Daniel says the best outcome would be for Columbus to cancel its Flock contract, but knows some on council may be hesitant to do so.
10: Warrant requirement we think is necessary, but we don't think it's entirely adequate. We're looking for banishment of these cameras.
9: Remy has previously been hesitant to say he would consider canceling the city's Flock contract. However, ahead of the hearing, he told WOSU that he won't rule out any options.
11: Everything's on the table at this point. We are going to sit there and listen as the division reports out, as Flock reports out, as the community, you know, shares their concerns.
9: Daniel says he plans to testify at today's Columbus City Council public hearing on Flock cameras. The hearing is set for 4 p.m. today. Those who want to speak at the hearing need to submit their testimony to City Council by noon today. Katie Genius, WSU News.
12: I'm Scott Tong. Younger siblings out there, do you feel worse off than your big brothers or sisters? Germs may be to blame.
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1: 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It's 73 degrees right now in Columbus. Our high today is 87. Showers and possibly thunderstorms are likely this morning. Partly sunny this afternoon. Tonight's low is 71. 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
14: Congress is on summer recess with some key legislation left unaddressed.
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14: From Marketplace in Washington, I'm Kimberly Adams. Over the weekend, the Senate adjourned for a month-long recess without passing a bill to establish new rules for cryptocurrencies. The crypto industry largely backs the Clarity Act, as it's called. The legislation would formalize that a lot of cryptocurrencies should be treated as commodities, like a contract to sell oil at a certain price a month from now, rather than as securities, like stocks and bonds. Marketplace's Nova Safo is here to explain. Good morning, Nova.
16: Good morning, Kimberly.
14: Commodities versus securities. What's the difference for crypto?
16: So the main difference is which agency does the oversight. Securities are under the Securities and Exchange Commission, which is structured to regulate Wall Street. Commodities fall under the Commodity Futures Trading Commission. It's a much smaller agency, roughly a quarter of the SEC's budget. And critics argue the CFTC lacks the resources to effectively oversee cryptocurrencies such as Bitcoin, which is what would happen with the Clarity Act. The SEC would oversee only a small, narrow slice of the crypto industry. Now, despite these reservations, the Clarity Act passed the House with bipartisan support. 78 Democrats and 216 Republicans voted for it. If it passes the Senate, the two chambers will have to reconcile their versions and vote again.
14: Now, the banking industry, by and large, doesn't like this bill in its current form. Why is that?
16: Interest rates on deposits. Bread and butter for banks, especially smaller ones. They say the Clarity Act would create a loophole to let crypto companies chip away at that business by offering rewards for stablecoin holders. And stablecoins are a particular kind of crypto. In any case, banks warn allowing crypto rewards would especially hurt smaller financial institutions, undermining their ability to issue loans for new businesses, for instance, which means this could have ripple effects far beyond the crypto industry.
14: Marketplace's Nova Safo. Thank you, Nova.
16: You're welcome.
14: All right, let's do the numbers. The FTSE in London is down 0.2%. Dow, S&P, and NASDAQ futures are mixed in the negative 0.1% to positive 0.3% range, with the Dow future down 61 points. The 10-year Treasury yield is up at 4.66%. Negotiations between the U.S. and Iran seem to be on hold. Iran issued a new set of demands over the weekend for talks to move forward. Brent crude is trading up 0.1% at $84.82 a barrel. West Texas Intermediate crude is up 0.4% at $79.30 a barrel.
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14: It's time once again for us to take the Marketplace Economic Pulse, views on this economy from a range of perspectives. We're smack in the middle of state and county fair season this summer, and it turns out you can learn a lot about the wider economy through these operations, especially from all the food. Dominic Palmieri is the so-called Midway Gourmet. He's in charge of the carnival food at these fairs, and he joins us for more. Dominic, welcome back to the show.
17: Well, thanks for having me back.
14: So where are you now? What event are you working on?
17: Yeah, we're at the famous Orange County Fair in Costa Mesa, California, basically one of the largest fairs in all of California and especially the biggest one in Southern California.
14: What kind of logistics are involved getting food together for an event like that?
17: Sure. So, you know, because there's so many specialty items, right? When you come to a fair, one of the number one reasons people come is to eat. And with that comes a supply chain that has to go along with it, because we're providing food to thousands and thousands of people. A lot of specialty meats like turkey legs and smoked sausage, things like that, that we bring in from Texas. The produce that comes in from Northern California and from all across the coast. We have an incredible strawberry program that we're doing that's basically farm to fair, you know, in as little as 24 hours.
14: So you've got strawberries on the menu. What other kinds of foods are on offer this summer at this event and other events you've been working?
17: Of course, we do some wild and wacky things. We have the hot Cheeto cheese pickle pizza. And we also have the what we call the Porkapalooza pizza. And we use a chicharron. We crumble that up and we put that on top of the pizza to give it that texture and that extra flavor.
14: Just generally, how has business been going?
17: Things are a little bit tight this year and last year, especially with price of gas, you know, fuel. Yesterday, $7.02 for a gallon of diesel. That's tough. when you talk about that one commodity that powers the supply chain across the country, groceries, insurance, mortgage rates. So, you know, like every other small business in America, you know, we're struggling a little bit with respect to how much spend is out there with the customers and the economy. Keep in mind that our customer that's coming to a fair, many of them are working families where you have multiple people working in the family in that household. And, you know, they're doing everything to make the ends meet, right? So a day to the fair is a special treat for them. We work super hard to make it extremely affordable for everybody to come.
14: I also want to ask you about the labor market, because the last time we heard from you on the show, you were saying that people who already had a job were trying to pick up shifts at carnivals as well. It's been more than a year. Are you still seeing that trend?
17: We're seeing even more, as a matter of fact. Primarily, for many, many years, the fair was a great opportunity for a high school or a college student to come out and get a job. And we're seeing parents are bringing the kids to the fairgrounds and helping them, saying, this is how you go get a job. So we are seeing the workforces coming back that had actually gone away for the past several years. And when we do job fairs, it's amazing how many people are showing up looking for work.
14: A snapshot of the whole economy at the fair. Dominic Palmieri is co-owner of Odyssey Foods. Dominic, thank you so much for your time.
17: Thank you for having me. Come back and see us again. Let's eat.
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1: 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Still ahead, there's a state of emergency in Canada as wildfires force thousands to flee British Columbia.
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1: Over 20,000 residents have been evacuated from the Hardhoot Okanagan Valley in the south-central part of the province. 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
19: Good morning. How much are midterm elections in the U.S. informing Iran's negotiating strategy? Iranian media is tracking President Trump's falling popularity and the Democratic Party's shifting base. It's Morning Edition from NPR News.
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19: The murder trial for the killing of Tupac begins today. I'm Leila Faldin.
20: And Amy Martinez, a former gang member, wrote in a memoir that he supplied the gun used in the drive-by shooting. That pushed police to reopen the case. Also, Alaska Airlines uses a startup's AI to help plot more efficient flight routes. And now the FAA wants to use that tech for air traffic controllers. And a new biopic shows how a young kid named Tony became Anthony Bourdain. It's Monday, August 10th. Antonio Banderas, who co-stars as Tony's mentor, turns 66 years old today. News is next.
21: Live from NPR News in Washington, I'm Libby Casey. At least 12 people are dead and several dozen more injured after Ukrainian drones struck a major oil region in central western Russia. The strike is the latest in an ongoing Ukrainian campaign to target Russia's energy sector. From Moscow, NPR's Charles Maines has more.
22: The drones struck the city of Nizhny Kamsk in the Republic of Tatarstan, one of Russia's most technologically advanced oil-producing regions. Videos shared online appeared to show at least one refinery in flames, sending a large plume of smoke skyward. Local authorities said the Ukrainian drones also struck civilian targets, and the head of the republic called for an official period of mourning to honor the dead. The attack is the latest in a series of strikes targeting Russia's energy sector, key to funding Russia's ongoing military operations, says Ukraine. The drone strikes have also caused gas shortages across Russia, a crisis the government has somewhat eased by reverting to the sale of dirtier, lower-grade fuel. Charles Maines, NPR News, Moscow.
21: The Labor Department releases a new report on inflation this week. It's higher than many Americans would like, and with a sluggish job market, most people's paychecks aren't keeping pace with rising prices. NPR's Scott Horsley.
2: The report is expected to show that consumer prices in July were up about 3.4% from a year ago. That would be a slightly smaller annual increase than we saw in June, but look, inflation's still uncomfortably high. And now the job market is also showing some signs of weakness. Last week we learned that employers cut 23,000 jobs in July, and more than 250,000 people dropped out of the workforce last month. So employers are not having to pay as much to attract workers these days. Average wages were up just 3.2% over the last 12 months. So when prices are going up faster than wages, it's no wonder a lot of people feel like they're falling behind.
21: The Federal Reserve has long promised to bring inflation under control, but it's still above its target of 2%. The national average for a gallon of gasoline is above $4, according to AAA, a dollar higher than it was before the U.S. launched its war against Iran. Water levels at the nation's largest reservoir have reached their lowest levels ever. From member station KJZZ, Alex Hagert tells us that Lake Mead hasn't been this low since it was filled some 90 years ago.
4: The Hoover Dam straddles the Arizona-Nevada border and holds back water from the Colorado River to create the reservoir. Its water flows to big cities like Las Vegas, Los Angeles, and Phoenix, plus a massive agriculture industry that puts produce on grocery shelves across the country. Climate change and drought have been cutting into those backup supplies for about 26 years, and policymakers have struggled to respond with a plan that reins in demand. The federal government has been working on a deal with California, Arizona, and Nevada to cut back on the amount of water flowing to those states. It's part of an effort to leave water in Lake Mead and boost the dropping reservoir. For NPR News, I'm Alex Hager in Phoenix.
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1: This is 89.7 NPR News. Good morning. I'm Allie Begrinsik. Columbus firefighters believe that an early morning fire that destroyed the chapel at Cherry Creek Church of Christ on the city's west side may have been caused by a lightning strike. Columbus Fire Battalion Chief Brian Barnhart says firefighters arrived around 4 a.m. to find the roof engulfed in flame. The blaze has since been extinguished. No injuries are reported, but the building on Sullivan Avenue is severely damaged. Columbus City Council is holding a public meeting today about the police use of flock safety license plate reading cameras after an audit found that more than 15,000 searches of those cameras may have been related to immigration enforcement. Flock spokesperson Paris Lubel previously told WOSU that the system has safeguards.
0: I mean, that is why we have our audit features built into the system. And again, the system must be used for a law enforcement purpose.
1: Columbus City Council's

0: reception, it can be difficult for law enforcement to quickly reach those in need of help.
1: When people call in, not only is it hard for dispatch to accurately locate them via GPS, but if they ask them, you know, where are you? People don't always have a great way to identify where they're at.
0: She's hoping the locator signs will help. Ohio has already seen one deadly river emergency this summer. Last month, 5 people died in the Scioto River, where water was flowing much faster than average. A man who led Columbus police officers on a high-speed chase 2 years ago pled guilty last week in federal court to gun and drug charges. The U.S. Attorney's Office for the Southern District of Ohio says 29-year-old Jayshon Tatum of Columbus admitted to possessing a machine gun, conversion device for his pistol, commonly known as a Glock switch, and ammunition as a previously convicted felon. He also admitted to having narcotics containing fentanyl, meth, and cocaine. Tatum was erratically driving a Mercedes-Benz with vanity license plate reading 2BLK4U, which led police to try to pull him over. The charges could mean up to 65 years in prison. Traffic report supported by Telhio Credit Union, proud to be a financial partner to more than 68,000 members for personal and business banking services. 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
2: Good morning. A couple of accidents nearby causing some issues on the east side, I-70 westbound at I-270. Right lane blocked there, about a 10-minute delay. And an accident I-70 westbound at Bryce Road. The right lane blocked there as well, causing some slowdowns. I'm Adam Zelick from the Total Traffic Center.
0: 73 degrees in Columbus right now. We may see some showers and thunderstorms this morning. Our high is 87 degrees, partly sunny this afternoon. 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
4: It's Morning Edition from NPR News. Amy Martinez in Culver City, California.
5: And I'm Leila Fadil in Washington, D.C. Tehran has laid out tough conditions for the U.S. to reopen the Strait of Hormuz, which may mean the talks drag on much longer.
4: Some experts say that could be a deliberate strategy to prolong negotiations so that President Trump goes into midterm elections even more unpopular than polls show he already is.
5: To understand this thinking better, we're joined by NPR's Hadil El-Shalchi in Istanbul. Good morning.
6: Good morning.
5: What is Iran saying it wants in order to make a deal to reopen the Strait of Hormuz?
6: Yeah. So we know that the secretary of Iran's Supreme National Security Council issued a statement over the weekend saying that Iran would only open the Strait of Hormuz, that key global waterway, if the U.S. lifted its naval blockade as well as sanctions. He said that the U.S. military must withdraw from around Iran, pay it reparations for war damages, release frozen Iranian assets, and end its attacks. Now, in the deal itself that Iran is currently negotiating with Oman, Iran has banned any U.S. or Israeli ships from moving through the strait and says that Iran will charge a fee and impose fines of up to 20% of the cargo value if those conditions are broken. And the White House has yet to comment on those Iranian demands.
5: Now, these conditions, just several of them, sound like something the U.S. just would never agree to. What's Iran's strategy here?
6: Well, the conversation inside Iran is very much about President Trump's vulnerability ahead of the midterms. Iran is very aware of the U.S. political discourse. Iranian media tracks Trump's polling rates. It discusses how the Democratic Party's base is shifting. For example, a news agency closely tied to the Islamic Revolutionary Guard published an article entitled "The Iran War and the Start of Trump's Political Decline," outlining Trump's drop in popularity and the dilemma he faces if he continues the war. I spoke to Asla Aydin Tashbash, a fellow at the Brookings Institution who's been following the talks. She says that Iran wants to make clear to Trump that even if they can't defeat the U.S. militarily, they have other ways.
7: They can drag this out, that they are resilient, and therefore they want to have a stronger hand than they normally would in Hormuz negotiations.
6: And so, like you said, Iran is keeping those demands as maximalist as possible and trying to push any nuclear talks further into the future. Iran has said maybe up to 4 months from now, even. And that could force Trump to go into midterms with no Iranian deal, a weakened economy, and an angry base that disapproves of the war.
5: Could this backfire, though, for Iran?
6: Playing this long game doesn't come without risk. The U.S. has dealt Iran major blows in infrastructure and military, and if

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1: Texas has the fastest growing data center market in the country, but Governor Greg Abbott has effectively put a pause on new data centers while the state reviews their impact.
2: The governor does have to balance the intense opposition combined with the actual economic benefits that data centers provide.
1: I'm Elsa Chang. That's on All Things Considered from NPR News.
3: 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Around 1 million people a year visit the so-called canoe capital of Ohio. And lately, the village of Loudonville is responding to an uptick in water emergencies.
4: We had a family go on the river when it was a little bit too high, and they actually had to be rescued by the local fire department.
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5: Live from NPR News in Washington, I'm Dave Mattingly. This afternoon at the White House, President Trump is scheduled to swear in Todd Blanche as Attorney General. Trump's one-time personal lawyer was narrowly confirmed by the Senate early Saturday on a 50-49 vote. Two Republican senators joined Democrats in voting against Blanche's confirmation, Susan Collins of Maine and Lisa Murkowski of Alaska. Critics of Blanche voiced concerns about a close ally of the president leading the Justice Department. A new report reveals dozens of allegations of sexual abuse made by students at a prestigious arts boarding school and summer camp in Michigan, the Interlochen Center for the Arts. NPR's Ava Berger says the accusations cover more than a half century.
6: 2 years ago, Interlochen hired an outside law firm to look into allegations of abuse. That was prompted by a former student coming forward with an allegation from the 1970s. The numbers are staggering. Some 70 allegations of sexual abuse by nearly 50 adults from the 1950s to the 2010s.
5: The report includes allegations of sexual abuse by the late convicted sex offender Jeffrey Epstein, an alumnus and benefactor of the school, and his accomplice, Ghislaine Maxwell. NPR first reported in February that Epstein met and recruited two young teenagers on the campus. This is NPR News from Washington.
3: This is 89.7 NPR News in Columbus. Good morning. I'm Allie Begrinsick. Columbus firefighters have extinguished an early morning blaze that destroyed the chapel at Cherry Creek Church of Christ on the city's west side. Columbus Fire Battalion Chief Brian Barnhart says a neighbor thinks she saw the church on Sullivan Avenue get hit by lightning around midnight. The roof may have smoldered for several hours before becoming engulfed in flames before 4 a.m. No injuries have been reported. Columbus City Council is having a public meeting this afternoon to discuss a recent audit of Columbus Police's use of flock safety license plate reading cameras. That meeting is at 4 at City Council Chambers. Meanwhile, in Oxford, home to Miami University, new recommendations on how that city should use its flock cameras are headed to its city council. For the Ohio Newsroom, WBXU's Lily Halloran reports.
7: Police Chief John Jones says his department can make changes to how it uses the automated license plate readers. His suggestions include tracking cases solved with help from the cameras and conducting audits to look for abuse of the system. Jones says the cameras are a cheaper way for the department to solve crime.
8: The camera provides a lead, though. It doesn't provide probable cause. It doesn't provide evidence of guilt. There's still a lot of human interaction that has to happen.
7: The recommendations come after community members have asked the city to terminate its contract with the company Flock Safety. For the Ohio Newsroom, I'm Lily Halloran.
3: Ohio Congresswoman Marcy Kaptur has been released from the hospital a week after being involved in a hit-and-run crash in Toledo. The 80-year-old representative said in a video on social media that she will undergo physical rehabilitation. She was a passenger in a car on August 2nd when it was struck by another vehicle. Qualifying matches for the Cincinnati Open will start tomorrow in Mason. Tournament director Bob Murren says that upgrades to the tournament this year are geared toward fans.
9: You know, we heard loud and clear. It was hot. It was the hottest Cincinnati Open last year. So we wanted to make sure we provided an answer for that. And we did. And we're really proud of what that is.
3: Murren says the grounds will feature an indoor fan center to watch matches in air conditioning. It will have a court, screens to watch other matches, and a bar. The tournament goes through August 23rd. And speaking of sports, the Columbus Clippers beat Syracuse Mets 5-4 yesterday. This is 89.7 NPR News.
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10: 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I'm Leila Fadel in Washington, D.C.
11: And Amy Martinez in Culver City, California. Nearly 30 years after Tupac Shakur was killed, a former gang member goes on trial today for his murder. Shakur got into a fight in the lobby of the Las Vegas MGM Grand Hotel in 1996. A few hours later, he was hit in a drive-by shooting and died 6 days later. Since then, there have been all sorts of theories about who did it. Reporter Steve Futterman is in Las Vegas for the trial. Steve, so take us back to 1996. Remind us of those circumstances.
12: Yeah, well, much of this officials say stemmed from a feud between a pair of rival gangs. Tupac Shakur was here in Las Vegas attending a Mike Tyson fight at the MGM Grand. As he was leaving the hotel with his entourage, he spotted Orlando Anderson in the lobby. Shakur believed Anderson had been involved in an earlier attack on a member of Death Row Records, which was Shakur's label. In the MGM security video, Shakur is seen punching Anderson. Others get involved before it's broken up. The prosecution believes the fatal shooting of Shakur a couple hours later was retaliation for that. Prosecutors say the man on trial, Dwayne Davis, orchestrated the killing and provided the gun. He was also allegedly in the vehicle that drove up next to Shakur when he was shot. Now, police knew much of this almost from the start, but they never had enough evidence to bring charges.
11: Okay, so there are charges now. So what has changed?
12: Well, in 2019, Dwayne Davis wrote a memoir, and in that book, he talked about being in the vehicle, supplying the weapon. Well, you can imagine what Las Vegas police thought when they saw that. They reopened the investigation. Still, it took 4 years to bring charges. The key part of the prosecution's case against Davis is going to be what he said. Here's Lori Levinson. She's a former federal prosecutor who's not involved in this case.
13: The prosecutors don't really have any direct evidence in this case. They don't have physical evidence or even the eyewitnesses. What they have are Davis's own words, and that's what they plan to use to try to convict him in this case.
12: Now, also in 2008, Davis did tell law enforcement what he knew about the killing. Davis and his attorneys say it was supposed to be confidential. Well, it was until Davis talked about it in his book and interviews. When that happened, the court ruled he violated the confidentiality agreement and it will be used in court.
11: All right. So what kind of a case will the defense put on?
12: The defense strategy seems to be twofold. It admits that Davis may have said these things, but argues that he was fabricating and embellishing to help increase sales of his book and embellishing for law enforcement to avoid drug charges. On top of that, Davis claims he was not even here in Vegas the night of the killing. And the defense is expected to call witnesses who will try to back that up.
11: All right, Steve, 30 years later, I mean, Tupac Shakur is still larger than life in the world of hip hop.
12: Well, he is definitely an icon. Many hip-hop stars of today view him as a major influence. Yesterday, I spoke to a young man here in Las Vegas, Tim Dunk. He was born the year Shakur died, and he's a huge fan.
14: He wasn't afraid to show how he felt. He wasn't afraid to use his everyday life and struggles to convey it to his fans through his music.
12: Now, jury selection should take a week. It begins today. Testimony is expected to last around a month, and the trial will be televised.
11: All right, that's Steve Futterman in Las Vegas. Steve, thanks a lot.
12: Thank you, A.
10: The federal agency in charge of the nation's airspace says it's time for a reboot. The Federal Aviation Administration is turning to technology, including artificial intelligence, to make flying more efficient. NPR's Joel Rose reports on how airlines are already using similar tools.
15: Alaska Airlines operates roughly 1,500 flights a day, most of them guided by a team of dispatchers on the sixth floor of an office building near the Seattle-Tacoma International Airport, known as the Hub.
16: This one is destined for San Diego. The origin is Chicago O'Hare.
15: Alec Mead is a manager in Alaska's Network Operations Center, basically the airline's brain. It's a big open room full of flat-screen monitors. Dispatchers sit surrounded by as many as 5 screens, showing them real-time air traffic, weather, wind patterns, and more. It's a lot to process. But these days, Mead says the dispatchers are getting some help from a software tool called Flyways AI.
16: It ingests all that information from the National Airspace System, and it really kind of puts it all together in a nice little package for the dispatcher to kind of look at, take some options, maybe play around with some different ideas, and then pick the most efficient and the safest route.
15: Alaska was the first airline to start using Flyways back in 2021 to do things that would be challenging, if not impossible, for a human dispatcher. Captain Brett Payton directs Alaska's Network Operations Center.
17: It doesn't decide the route or waypoints that a dispatcher uses to get an airplane from A to B, but it does help provide suggestions that might be more efficient. That's where Flyways is really excelling for us.
15: Alaska says it's saving thousands of hours in the air and roughly 1 million gallons of fuel per year because of Flyways. So how does it work? Basically, by crunching all of that data, air traffic, wind, weather, to anticipate what is going to happen, giving the dispatcher more insight.
18: It's actually a really fundamental change, massive behavior change.
15: That's Philip Buckendorf, the co-founder and CEO of Airspace Intelligence, the company that built Flyways, speaking on the podcast Crossing the Valley last year. Buckendorf says his company worked closely with Alaska to build Flyways from the ground up to help dispatchers adjust to this new way of working.
18: One of the hardest things is we're dealing with users that have basically made decisions against like static displays for like 10, 20 years of their career. And so now they basically make a decision against a predictive picture.
15: Federal regulators are betting that predictive analytics can make the entire U.S. airspace work better, too.
19: I think we've got a real opportunity to do something transformational with AI.
15: That's the head of the Federal Aviation Administration, Brian Bedford, speaking at an industry conference in May. Bedford says the U.S. airspace is safe today because air traffic controllers make sure planes are separated from each other at every stage of their journey. But Bedford says the current system is not as efficient as it could be.
19: What we're seeing is a system that is woefully unorganized. We don't have in any of our facilities the ability to see the entire national airspace picture in a unified way.
15: Bedford says predictive analytics can help prevent bottlenecks and congestion before they happen with relatively small adjustments to schedules and routes. The FAA is so convinced that it announced a major contract with Airspace Intelligence in June for nearly $900 million to modernize the nation's airspace. The FAA says the goal is to help air traffic controllers, not replace them. But skeptics wonder if this technology can scale up, from helping airline dispatchers to optimizing the entire U.S. airspace, which is the busiest and most complex in the world. Brett Payton at Alaska Airlines says dispatchers there were skeptical too.
17: It took a while for us to convince the dispatch group that it is what we say it is, which is a decision-making aid and not a tool that's going to run rogue and make weird decisions for the dispatcher. And it happened relatively quickly once dispatchers saw the true results that were pretty immediate.
15: Payton says he gets the skepticism about AI in aviation. But if it's done well, he says, with the right limits, it can work. Joel Rose, NPR News.
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3: It's 89.7 NPR News in Columbus. Good morning. I'm Allie Pogrinsik. Hospitals in the U.S. are struggling to retain workers who perform direct care tasks. Can career academics provide a solution? We'll discuss coming up on Marketplace Morning Report in about 10 minutes. 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
20: Just looking out for some debris on the roadway right now. State Route 229, both eastbound and westbound between US 23 and Horseshoe Road. That is completely closed down there. Avoid that area. Otherwise, traffic moving nicely, not seeing any major accidents or major delays. I'm Adam Zellick from the Total Traffic Center.
3: 73 degrees right now in Columbus. We do have a chance of showers and thunderstorms this morning. Otherwise, partly sunny. We're going to warm up to 87. Tonight's low is 71, and we can expect to see some more rain through the middle of the week this week. 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
24: Today from the Ohio Newsroom takes you around the state, connecting you with news and neighbors from all over Ohio. I'm Erin Gottsacker. Nicknamed the Camp and Canoe Capital of Ohio, the small town of Loudonville in north central Ohio is home to just around 3,000 people, but it brings in 1 million visitors a year, lured by scenic campgrounds, hiking trails, and floats down the Mohican River. Miranda Burrell is the executive director of Discover Mohican, the local visitors bureau. She says sometimes those river adventures turn into emergencies, and she's working on a solution to keep people safer. Hi, Miranda.
26: Hi.
24: So how often do emergencies happen along the Mohican River, and what kinds of incidents are we talking about here?
26: There are almost weekly, if not every week, some sort of emergency on the river, and they can vary from fights to medical emergencies to, you know, people may be having a little bit too much to drink. There's been people kicked off some buses or fights on the river. And then a couple years ago, we had a family go on the river when it was a little bit too high, and they actually had to be rescued by the local fire department.
24: Oh, that is very scary. Of course, incidents like this are happening on the water in other parts of the state, too. Just recently, 5 people died in the Scioto River, where the water was running really high and fast. When emergencies happen on the Mohican River, how easy is it for first responders to help? What kind of challenges do they run into?
26: So there are a few issues in the area. Cell phone service tends to be either non-existent or very slim down in the Wally Road, Mohican River area. And when people call in, not only is it hard for dispatch to accurately locate them via GPS, but if they ask them, you know, where are you? People don't always have a great way to identify where they're at. Most people will just say, oh, I'm passing a campground, but that is a huge part of Wally Road and the river is campgrounds of some sort.
24: Yeah. I imagine if people are visiting it, they're not familiar with the area. They don't know exactly where they are. And so tell us more about the idea you have to help law enforcement. What is this sign project you've been working on?
26: So last year, we created a river and Wally Road safety committee. I asked them, you know, what are some things that would assist you in keeping the river as family friendly as possible? And one big thing that they brought up was that it's hard to find people. And so the intentions with these signs is they are going to be put up every half mile to help identify, and it will also list what county they are in.
1: Got it. So they're not exact measurements, but the goal is to kind of facilitate communication between people experiencing an emergency and with first responders.
26: Absolutely.
1: What other tips do you have for people to stay safe on the water?
26: I always recommend using a personal flotation device. I would also recommend not having too much to drink or, you know, adding additional substances to that. And definitely stay in the river. Don't be venturing onto properties.
1: Miranda Burrell with Discover Mohican. Thank you so much, Miranda.
26: Thank you for having me today.
1: That's all today from the Ohio Newsroom. We'll talk with you tomorrow.

0: tri-state. It's pretty neat to be such a major player in what we do here.
1: LeMond jokes he likes tennis, but prefers to landscape it. This year's tournament runs through August 23rd. For the Ohio Newsroom, I'm Lily Halloran.
2: And the Wild says three cheetah cubs were born in June in the conservation facility's 12th cheetah litter. Two boys and a girl were born to 4-year-old mother Kookie and father Glenn. The Wilds in Cumberland is one of 10 dedicated breeding facilities in the Association of Zoos and Aquariums Cheetah Breeding Center Coalition. 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
3: Traffic picking up a bit in the area. I-71 northbound between State Route 104 and I-70 could delay you a few extra minutes there. And I-70 east side westbound between James Road and Miller Avenue. Traffic picking up about a 3 or 4 minute delay. I'm Adam Zelek from the Total Traffic Center.
2: 73 degrees in Columbus. We have a good chance of showers and thunderstorms this morning. Otherwise, partly sunny, clearing up a bit this afternoon. Our high is 87 degrees. Tonight, we drop back down to 71. 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
5: It's Morning Edition from NPR News. I'm Amy Martinez in Culver City, California.
6: And I'm Leila Fadil in Washington, D.C. We're going to get some new information this week about the cost of living.
5: It's likely to confirm what most people already know. Gasoline and groceries are more expensive than they'd like. And that wouldn't be so bad if wages were keeping up with inflation, but for most people, they are not.
6: NPR's Scott Horsley is here with a preview of this week's economic data. Good morning, Scott.
7: Good morning, Leila.
6: Let's start with that inflation report, which comes out on Wednesday. What's the expectation there?
7: The report is expected to show that consumer prices in July were up about 3.4% from a year ago. That would be a slightly smaller annual increase than we saw in June. But look, inflation's still uncomfortably high. Kevin Hassett, who runs the National Economic Council at the White House, acknowledged that pain point in an interview this weekend with CNN's State of the Union.
8: I go to the grocery store, I do the shopping, and I keep an eye on prices every week. And there's stuff like the price of beef that's still really, really high and very problematic for people. And we've still got a lot of work to do.
7: And now the job market is also showing some signs of weakness. Last week, we learned that employers cut 23,000 jobs in July, and more than 250,000 people dropped out of the workforce last month. So employers are not having to pay as much to attract workers these days. Average wages were up just 3.2% over the last 12 months. So when prices are going up faster than wages, it's no wonder a lot of people feel like they're falling behind.
6: Now, the Federal Reserve has long promised to bring inflation under control, but it's still above the Fed's target of 2%.
7: Yeah, the Fed is now in a tricky spot. Its usual tool for fighting inflation is to raise interest rates. But, you know, that doesn't do a lot to lower the price of gasoline, which is up because of the war with Iran. AAA says the average price of regular gas is just over $4 a gallon. It has come down in recent days, but it's still about a buck a gallon higher than it was when the U.S. started this war. At its last meeting in July, the Fed kept its benchmark interest rate steady. Investors were kind of expecting a rate increase at the next Fed meeting in September, but that's now not as clear with the job market looking a little shakier.
6: Trump has repeatedly said he wants the Fed to lower interest rates. Given what's happening with inflation, how likely is that?
7: Well, it doesn't look very likely in the near term unless the job market weakens more. And here's the thing. While the Fed sets short-term interest rates, longer-term borrowing costs are generally set by the bond market. And those rates have been going up, not down. The average rate on a 30-year mortgage has climbed to nearly 6.7%. And that's a real drag on the housing market. Home sales were down in June. We're going to get the July home sales numbers tomorrow, and they're also likely to look weak.
6: Speaking of the Federal Reserve, President Trump is trying again to fire one of its board members. What's he doing now?
7: Yeah, Trump originally tried to fire Fed Governor Lisa Cook last year. His attack dog, William Poulte, had accused Cook of mortgage fraud, although Cook denies any wrongdoing. And so far, courts have allowed her to remain at the Fed. Even the Supreme Court, which has given this president broad latitude to fire other government officials, said the Fed is a special case. You know, the central bank is designed to be insulated from political pressure so it can make tough economic decisions.

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1: This is 89.7 NPR News. I'm Allie Pogrinsik. Good morning. We have the day's top tech news coming up on Marketplace Tech in about 10 minutes. First, a check-in with the BBC.
2: Good morning, I'm Laura Kane at the BBC. The world's oceans outside the polar regions hit record high temperatures for July, according to the European Union's Climate Change Monitoring Programme. Copernicus also said regions home to some 900 million people have experienced their hottest July on record. The BBC's Matt McGrath.
3: I suppose the biggest overall impact of the warming seas is the potential impact in sea level rise. Warming water expands. That pushes that water up onto the land in different places, and that can have a tremendous effect when it's combined with storms, heavy winds and other natural phenomena like that.
2: The third and final round of elections is underway in Pakistan-administered Kashmir after over 2 months of violent protests. Only four of the 11 seats due to be contested are being put to a vote. Polling in the other seven has been postponed due to security concerns. Tensions remain high in Rawalakot, where demonstrators have clashed with security forces. And Kenya submitted an official bid for the 2029 World Athletics Championships, aiming to become the first African nation to host the event. Jacob Evans.
4: Kenya has a long and decorated history in athletics, especially long-distance running. More than 10 current world records are held by Kenyans, including both men's and women's marathons. In May, Botswana became the first African country to host the World Athletics Relays, and there's optimism the continent can go one step further, with Nairobi hosting the sport's main event.
2: I'm Laura Kane, at the BBC in London.
1: You can hear more from the BBC on the BBC NewsHour, starting at 9 here on 89.7 NPR News. It's 75 degrees right now. We're warming up to 87 with a chance of showers and thunderstorms this morning. 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
0: It's Morning Edition from NPR News. I'm A. Martinez.
6: And I'm Leila Fadel. Polls show most Americans think young adults today have a harder time financially than their parents did, from finding a job to buying a home. NPR's Jennifer Ludden looked at how parents are helping support their kids well into adulthood.
7: Mabel Lego and her husband are retired and in their 70s, but before they moved from New Jersey to South Carolina this year, they checked with their younger son, who's 39.
8: We could not leave him behind because he could not afford to live on his own.
7: He's a hard worker, Lego says, but has lived with them because his job helping manage a liquor store paid low wages and no benefits. He also has type 1 diabetes, and his Affordable Care Act insurance was nearly $1,000 a month. He came with them to South Carolina, and his plan now is a lot cheaper, but he hasn't yet landed a new job.
8: The young people have really been shafted big time. With the economy, with the cost of living.
7: She and her husband built their 1,500-square-foot retirement home a bit larger than they might have to have a bedroom for their son, but they didn't want to spend too much. They have another son nearby, and Lego says they're now thinking not only of their own long-term finances, but that of their children.
8: Did we plan for that when we had our children 40 years ago? No. Do we plan for that now? Yes, we have to.
7: Of course, some parents have long helped children, say with buying a first home. But as families have gotten smaller and people marry later, more parents are doing so and they're giving more, says Richard Johnson at AARP. The share of 25 to 34-year-olds living with parents has also nearly doubled since 2005 to about 20%, according to the Urban Institute.
9: And what's striking is that so many of the people we see in our survey actually were living independently for a while and then went back in with their parents, primarily because of financial pressures.
7: In a survey last year, AARP found 3/4 of parents help support at least one child 18 or older. Most say it's because they want to and not out of need, though many lower-income parents give even when it hurts their own finances.
9: When people have to divert what little resources they have to help their children and they can't put it toward retirement, that jeopardizes their own financial futures.
7: Financial planner Nate Kinzinger has seen more clients help with student loan debt especially and expensive housing in big cities. Some pay children a monthly stipend, but they will need that money later.
10: And so we'll have to have those conversations of, all right, how do we close this gap for you? Because I'm not comfortable that you could continue doing this.
11: It's just an ongoing thing for all three of the kids.
7: David Zuccaro is retired near Seattle with children who are 31, 32, and 34. Now, he's well off and all the children or a spouse make good pay. But Seattle housing is pricey. A year ago, one daughter moved back in with her husband and now 2 young kids so she could be a stay-at-home mom. The other wants to move back to cut down expenses. And their son and his family, they live with his wife's parents.
11: When I look at the salaries these kids make, I'm like, how can you not live on this? But they can't.
7: At least not comfortably, he says, and admits he and his wife are guilty of coddling. But everyone else seems to be in the same boat.
11: One or two of the kids is living at home. Neighbors, same thing. One right behind us. The kid's been living there probably 10 years. He's in his 40s.
7: He and his wife are not setting any deadlines for their kids to move out. For now, they love having the children and grandkids around. Jennifer Lutton, NPR News.
6: 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I'm Leila Faldin.
0: And I'm Amy Martinez.
1: And in Columbus, I'm Allie Vigrinsic. You're listening to 89.7 NPR News. Flock Safety's automated license plate reader cameras have made many headlines over the past few months. Privacy advocates hate them, police like them, and Columbus City Council members seem split. WOSU's Katie Genius reviews what has happened around the surveillance cameras before Columbus City Council's hearing on Flock cameras this afternoon.
12: There are hundreds of Flock cameras in Central Ohio. According to watchdog group DFlock, there are 580 in Franklin County alone. Columbus police currently have 65 active Flock cameras, with plans to add 11 more. The stationary cameras are installed on the side of the road and scan license plates on vehicles passing by, logging the information to a database that police officers can search. The American Civil Liberties Union of Ohio says as more people have become aware of the technology, the more people are concerned by it. ACLU of Ohio Legislative Director Gary Daniels says advocating for stronger protections against this tech has become a top priority for his group.
13: My work has been like all surveillance all the time. And it's been, this Flock debate, this issue of automatic license plate readers has been all around the state.
12: One major issue the ACLU and privacy advocates have with Flock is how the data can be shared among agencies. Columbus police previously shared access with law enforcement agencies in Ohio and across the country. The idea is to allow police to track suspects once they leave a city or the state. But advocates argue that this allows agencies to abuse the technology. Recently, 2 Reynoldsburg police officers resigned over allegations of misuse of Flock cameras. A Columbus police officer is accused of using the cameras to investigate his own vehicle crash. Advocates also worry this feature may be used to assist immigration and customs enforcement. Columbus police do not assist ICE in any way, but that doesn't prevent other agencies from using Columbus's network to help ICE.
13: We had been saying for quite a long time now, look, this is something that gets accessed by the federal government. So, not just ICE, but potentially other federal government entities, offices, departments, what have you.
12: At the end of 2025, Flock added a feature that allowed agencies to opt out of searches related to immigration and reproductive care. Privacy advocates argued this feature isn't a strong safeguard, as it relies on officers accurately reporting their searches. Searches on the Flock network require officers to input a reason for their searches. In March, Flock spokesperson Paris Lubel spoke to WSU about those concerns. Lubel says the safeguard should prevent officers who aren't using legitimate reasons from accessing the system.
14: I mean, that is why we have our audit features built into the system. And again, the system must be used for a law enforcement purpose.
12: In June, Deputy Chief Tim Myers said at a Columbus City Council meeting that police asked Flock to add a filter to prevent agencies that have agreements with ICE from accessing its network. Flock has not added that feature. The next day, Columbus Police stopped sharing access to its cameras nationwide. In July, Columbus Police released an audit of its Flock network. It revealed the network had been searched more than 15,000 times for possible immigration-related reasons. That prompted Mayor Andrew Ginther to order Columbus Police to stop statewide sharing as well. Soon after, Columbus City Council member Emmanuel Remy announced the City Council would hold a public hearing on Flock cameras. Columbus Police say the technology is helpful in solving crimes, from car theft to tracking murder suspects. Daniels says that may be true, but Americans have the right to protect their privacy.
13: The question is about striking a balance here. What are the public's expectations? What are the public's rights in this regard?
12: Daniels says the increased conversation around Flock cameras has been encouraging, but he's also concerned that the focus on Flock may let other companies with the same technology fly under the radar.
13: Flock itself, of course, has become a target, and you know they deserve plenty of criticism. But you take Flock out of the equation, you haven't solved the problem.
12: Daniel says the best outcome would be for Columbus to cancel its Flock contract, but knows some on council may be hesitant to do so.
13: Warrant requirement we think is necessary, but we don't think it's entirely adequate. We're looking for banishment of these cameras.
12: Remy has previously been hesitant to say he would consider canceling the city's Flock contract. However, ahead of the hearing, he told WOSU that he won't rule out any options.
15: Everything's on the table at this point. We are going to sit there and listen as the division reports out, as Flock reports out, as the community, you know, shares their concerns.
12: Daniel says he plans to testify at today's Columbus City Council public hearing on Flock cameras. The hearing is set for 4 p.m. today. Those who want to speak at the hearing need to submit their testimony to City Council by noon today. Katie Genius, WSU News.
16: This episode was 100% human-made. From American Public Media, this is Marketplace Tech. I'm Megan McCarty-Carino. Want to know if a Substack newsletter was likely generated by AI? Now you don't have to guess. The platform recently launched an AI detector powered by Pangram, which has emerged as the leading tool for identifying content generated by large language models. The new Substack feature allows users to scan a piece of text on the website or in the iOS app and get an estimate of how much was written by a human or by AI. And as anything AI-related tends to do, it has sparked a lot of discourse on a platform known for discourse. We brought on Substack's CEO Chris Best to explain why the company chose to add the new feature.
17: Well, it's getting hard to tell what's real on the internet. Pangram did a study and they found that on some platforms, like on LinkedIn, as much as 40% of the text you read is generated by something like ChatGPT or Claude. And when readers have to be constantly kind of wondering, you know, hey, what is this thing that I'm getting? Am I reading something from a person? Am I reading something from AI? It kind of makes it hard to know what's real.
16: AI detection is also a form of AI, and it is not perfect. Plus, you know, these large language models are getting better by the day. How concerned are you about the potential to mislabel content as either not AI generated or as, you know, falsely AI generated?
17: We take that really seriously. We think that Pangram is probably by far the best tool on the market for this. But even so, it's not perfect. I think false negatives where it doesn't detect AI, I think that's sort of like a modest problem. Whereas false positives, I think if you wrote something by hand and it says that it is AI, that happens very rarely, but it can happen, is more serious. So we made it so that you can report if there's a mistake, and you can even take down the detection if you see something that's really an error.
16: How are you thinking about the role of AI-generated content on Substack? Do you think there is a place for it?
17: I think this gets at a deep philosophical question that nobody fully knows the answer to, and we're all going to have an interesting time answering together. My take on this is the thing that really matters is the human point of view. The reason I subscribe to somebody on Substack is to get some connection to what they really believe, what they really feel, the thing they want to make. And I think there are ways to use AI tools like any other tool to realize that point of view. I sometimes put this as, you know, AI gives everybody superpowers. It also gives us new ways to be annoying on the internet. And so at the same time that it's allowing people to like do new kinds of research, make new kinds of things, it's also possible to sit there and say, you know, hey, ChatGPT, write me 10,000 viral posts, make no mistakes. And so I think this process is going to be a process of sorting out the good from the bad, finding out what the new kind of norms and expectations are. It's an exciting time.
16: That was Chris Best, CEO of Substack. Chris mentioned the same AI detector Substack is using, Pangram, found more than 40% of content on LinkedIn is likely AI generated. Well, that site is also taking steps to rid its platform of slop. It recently rolled out a button to report content that seems like AI slop. Courtney Bergseeker produced this episode. I'm Megan McCarty-Carino, and that's Marketplace Tech. This is APM.
18: I'm Scott Tong. Younger siblings out there, do you feel worse off than your big brothers or sisters? Germs may be to blame.
19: When an infant has an older sibling, that baby is 2 to 3 times more likely to be hospitalized for a respiratory illness in their first year of life.
18: The lasting impact of childhood sickness, next time here and now.
1: 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It's 75 degrees in Columbus right now. We're warming up to 87, with a good chance of showers and thunderstorms before noon. 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
20: Welcome to NewsHour from the BBC World Service. I'm Regini Vaidyanathan. The world's seas were hotter last month than in any July on record, scientists say. And as Western Europe enters another heatwave, Germany's mighty Rhine is drying up.
21: When I look towards the river, I just see the dry riverbed. I see the grey stones covered in mud.
20: Ukraine strikes a Russian oil refinery with at least 13 killed. We're in Moscow. Suspected crime boss Daniel Kinahan spends his first night in a maximum security prison in Ireland after his extradition from Dubai. And Harry Potter fans force the rerouting of a multi-million dollar cable project to preserve the mock grave of a much-loved character.
22: For us to be able to go there and pay respects to Dobby, it's incredible. And I love the fact that the fandom has that power even to this day.
20: All of those stories coming up after the BBC News.
23: BBC News with Neil Nunes. Russian officials say at least 13 people, including a child, have been killed in a Ukrainian drone strike on the city of Nizhnekamsk in Tatarstan. Nearly 40 others were injured. Ukraine's military says it targeted the Taneko oil refinery in the city and that a fire broke out there. Steve Rosenberg has more now from Moscow.
24: This is one of the deadliest Ukrainian drone strikes on Russia yet. Officials say that at least 13 people were killed. Without going into detail, the mayor of Nizhnekamsk said that industrial and civilian targets had been attacked. The city has a big oil refinery and a large petrochemical plant. A period of mourning has been declared in the region, the Russian Republic of Tatarstan. News bulletins on Russian TV mentioned the attack, but without any detail of what had been struck, and without images from the scene. Bad news reduced to news in brief.
23: Police in eastern India have used tear gas and water cannon to disperse thousands of young people protesting against alleged manipulation in civil service examinations in Jharkhand state. More details from Anbarasaneti Rajan.
2: Thousands marched towards the state legislature in the capital Ranchi in eastern India, climbing over police barricades, holding placards and waving the national flag. The demands include overhauling the examination system. The Jharkhand government has sought to defuse the protests by accepting some demands. Several members of the civil service body overseeing the examinations have stepped down. The young protesters are demanding a federal investigation into the irregularities.
23: The third and final round of elections is underway in Pakistan-administered Kashmir after more than 2 months of violent protests. Only 4 of the 11 seats due to be contested are being put to a vote. Polling in the others has been postponed because of security concerns. Football confederations representing over half the members of FIFA have issued a blistering statement on the conduct of the president of the sports governing body, Gianni Infantino. Asia's Football Confederation has joined the governing bodies of Europe, North and Central America and the Caribbean in criticizing him. Our sports correspondent Andy Swiss reports.
3: The letter, which is signed by the heads of the three confederations, says the controversy over Gianni Infantino's abandoned proposals is about the integrity of the game and the integrity of those elected to lead it. Leadership in football is a duty of service, the letter says, adding, when trust is broken through deception, that duty has been abandoned. While the letter doesn't name the FIFA president, sources have told the BBC it should be seen as an opportunity for him to leave his position with dignity.
23: This is the world news from the BBC. There are early reports of a big earthquake in western Colombia. The US Geological Survey recorded a 7.4 tremor in between the cities of Cali and Medellin. Several buildings have been evacuated in Medellin. The world's oceans outside the polar regions hit record high temperatures for July. According to the European Union's Climate Change Monitoring Program, Copernicus said this was partly driven by a powerful El Niño weather phenomenon developing in the Pacific and marine heat waves in areas of Europe. Global average sea surface temperatures last month were just below 21 degrees Celsius. Diana Yuga-Fawcett from the International Panel on Climate Change says there are wider implications.
4: Really, it is our economy which are suffering. We see that without electricity or lower electricity supplies in many countries due to the lower output of nuclear power stations, also strains on water supplies because the lowering rivers and due to lower power supplies and lower productivity of people suffering from the heat, we do see several areas of the industry suffering.
23: More than a million people have now been evacuated from their homes in eastern China as a typhoon brings torrential rain and flooding. Typhoon Dolphin, which made landfall on Sunday, has weakened to a tropical storm, but is continuing to cause widespread disruption. At least 7 people have been killed in Indonesia after a race car veered out of control and crashed into spectators during a drag race event. Several others were injured, some seriously. The Democratic Republic of Congo has announced new measures to contain the spread of Ebola. The health minister says all boats heading towards Kinshasa along the Congo River will now be stopped at a checkpoint near the capital where passengers will be screened. BBC World News.
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0: helping out.
1: In 2016, when President Donald J. Trump faced the most extreme allegations in the world that hit him day after day after day, and people in the media, very much like yourself and others, said that he would have no shot at winning, that he should not be the president of the United States. But guess what? He stayed in and he was resilient. And what the American people can see is that they can see that somebody is fighting who is resilient, and that is a quality that the American people cherish. And so for no second am I going to sit here and continue to be debased by false and baseless allegations and be pushed out of a seat I have worked so hard to represent and done a terrific job for our community.
0: This is a messy issue, to be sure, a contentious divorce, a custody battle, disturbing allegations. In court filings, Emily Moreno, Miller's ex-wife and the daughter of Senator Bernie Moreno, accuses Miller of physically abusing her and possibly their two-year-old daughter. Max Miller has alleged she has mental health issues and is a liar. So let's focus on what we can discuss, because we don't know the ins and outs of this case. Lawyers are all over this divorce case, but the politics, the optics, how could this play out in November? Marty, can we start with you? What do you make of Miller's comments that we just heard from that CNN interview?
2: Well, it sounds to me like he's on an island by himself. And his comments sounded to me like they were tailored to the audience of one, that he wants Donald, he's appealing to Donald Trump to support him in his hour of need. But whether any of this flies, I don't know. And some of the others may know how competitive that district is, but I got to think that this is not how you want to be heading into election season.
0: Yeah, Karen, my understanding is this district is has been heavily Republican, but some polling might have shown that Poindexter, the opponent, was gaining some ground here with all, everything that's been happening with Max Miller.
3: I think it's been moved from strongly Republican to leaning Republican. So it's still in that red category there. And I think it's really unclear when the actual deadline for Miller to decide if he's going to withdraw is, because I've heard everything from sometime last week to today at 4 o'clock and yesterday. And yeah, so, but it's obvious that he is not considering it, at least when you hear some of his public comments. That interview he did on CNN with Jake Tapper, which spanned almost a half an hour, I believe, was pretty clear in that interview that he believes that he is the right person for this race and that he is appealing directly to Donald Trump to back him up.
0: Yeah, I said in the introduction that it looks like voters will decide in this race, Noah, but it seemed like, the Board of Elections, they had to be notified by Friday if he was leaving the race, and a new candidate had to be picked by today. But maybe that's not correct. Like, did you read the rules? I didn't.
4: My understanding, and I wouldn't defer to any elections attorneys, but my understanding is today was the deadline to replace him, but the local Republicans who would have to select his replacement on the ballots would have been required to give 48 hours notice of the meeting at which they would have done that. And so as a practical matter, when the boards of elections closed for the afternoon, evening on Friday, that was sort of the end of that discussion. I don't know how often they can get called in on a Saturday to accept official notice of something, but I think that ship has sailed. And he is on the ballot.
0: Okay. And Marty, how big of a gamble is Miller taking here? Is he hoping voters forget about all of this by November?
2: I can't see in his mind through all of this. I know that if I were in his shoes, I'd want to stop having all this play out publicly. But I got to think that his fellow Republicans don't like it, because this is dominating news cycles, and it's just another tale of a politician allegedly, doing pretty horrible things. And I also really do feel for the Moreno family about this. I mean, Bernie Moreno, he's almost in an impossible position here.
0: Yeah. So, what's also extraordinary is hearing U.S. Senator Bernie Moreno, who says, talking to a group of reporters about the U.S. congressman who happens to be his former son-in-law. Let's listen to a little bit of that.
5: My daughter lives in constant fear of this man. Not like something that's existential, but deeply in her heart, she fears what this guy is capable of. You can't fathom what that makes me feel like, when the dad's number one job is to protect your kids. And to have this whole thing out in the public like this is not what I wanted to do. Is that what my daughter

0: do.
1: Yeah, so Karen, what he's saying there about the public thing is, like, a lot of people are saying that Moreno stayed silent on this issue for too long, but I think he was saying that he did that because his daughter wanted it behind the scenes, right?
2: Yeah, this is just, it's so ugly in general. I mean, you're talking about a bitter divorce, a custody battle. These things get ugly quite often anyway. And then when you add in the extra element of there are two members of Congress involved in terms of Max Miller and Bernie Moreno, and there's a campaign coming up for Max Miller to be reelected. I mean, it's just all these elements just really have combined to make a really terrible story that, of course, has gotten not only statewide but national attention. And I think what's really interesting here is the way that it's taken off, because these allegations are not new. Mm-hmm. I mean, some of them are, but there were allegations going back to when Max Miller had a relationship with Stephanie Grisham, who was in the first Trump administration, and she wrote in her book that he was abusive to her. So there were these allegations before, and allegations before involving him and Emily Moreno. But Mother Jones, which a lot of people have never even heard of, when they went out and looked into some of these records and found out about some of these details, that's what really started the story moving into the public eye. And then when Bernie Moreno came out, he made a statement, and then he came out and did that interview there, that gaggle with a bunch of reporters, and made it very clear what was going on. That just really sent this story very, very wide.
1: Yeah, the Mother Jones reporter, Abby Vosalis, is a former WSU intern. So, yeah. She's gone on to report some big stories there. So, go ahead.
3: Oh, just something I think that added to it as well is, Bernie was keeping quiet about this because, it involved his family. But then there was that hearing that Anthony Fauci was at, and Bernie started, really going after Fauci and dropping F-bombs. And then the question came up, you're this worked up about Anthony Fauci. What about your daughter or her alleged abuser, just right across the Capitol? So that's how this shaped up. I don't think that that was anything that Bernie intended, but that's just how
1: the headline kind of turned on him quickly. Everyone was talking about him saying the F word at a Senate hearing, which, decades ago would have been very unheard of. And he made a lot of headlines and news for that. And then all of a sudden it turned, and now it's all about his son-in-law, right?
3: Right.
1: Noah, what do you make of last week Senator John Husted joined the chorus of Republicans and Democrats calling for Miller to resign? Earlier, Husted had declined to comment on all of this. What do you make of his addition here?
4: Yeah, I mean, I think part of it is just it's reached a fever pitch. It's been so in the news that it's harder to... I mean, elected officials will often go to great lengths to avoid talking about something that they don't want to talk about. That's not unique to John Husted or anyone else, but this has become... So it's gotten so much attention, and it's bad news for the Republican Party, and underperformance by Republicans or overperformance by Democrats in the Northeast Ohio district where Max Miller is on the ballot could have an effect on Husted's reelection. He's in a pretty tight race with Sherrod Brown, who's trying to come back and regain the seat that he lost to Bernie Moreno just a couple of years ago.
1: Yeah. Before we move on from this, can anyone tell me a little bit more about Miller's opponent in November, Brian Poindexter? And has he spoken a lot about this, or is he trying to just let it all play out, with him on the sidelines? Do you know Brian Poindexter very well?
3: No, I know he's a union guy. But I haven't been covering the race day to day.
1: Yeah. No.
2: It does show how important it is for both parties, even if a district appears to be a long shot to have a candidate in that district. The way that redistricting has created districts that are very strongly Republican, strongly Democrat, it's very easy for the party that's likely not going to win to not really put anything into that race. But these things can happen. Crazy things can happen. I mean, as I recall, Larry Householder didn't have an opponent the year that he was actually expelled from the House because Democrats had just decided that's not a district we're going to win. It's really important for both parties to consider these districts, and who knows what can happen in a campaign.
1: All right. Well, we're going to have to just wait and see, I guess, what, until 4 o'clock today to make just 100% make sure Max Miller stays on the ballot. All right. You're listening to the All Sides Reporter Roundtable on 89.7 NPR News. This week, we're talking with Karen Kassler from the Ohio Public Radio Statehouse News Bureau, Noah Blundo from Hanna News Service, and Marty Schladen from the Ohio Capital Journal. I wanted to pivot to data centers. Karen, the Ohio Supreme Court on Friday decided a case in favor of some residents of Asheville in Pickaway County. They oppose data centers. Can you tell us who filed in the case and like what the justices decided? Because there's a lot. It seems like data centers are coming up a lot, but this is about one particular town, right?
2: Yeah, and I think if this gets to the ballot, this will be a very interesting vote to watch here. So what happened was the village of Asheville made a deal with this company called Edge Connects to build two data centers and a natural gas plant next to them to power the data centers. And this deal, once it was publicly found out about, there was a group that formed to put it onto the ballot. And they gathered the signatures.
1: Meaning to vote yes or no of whether the project was allowed.
2: Yes.
1: Okay.
2: So they gathered the signatures. They brought them forward, and the village said, no, this was emergency legislation, which is not subject to a referendum. Mm-hmm. So that's how the case ended up in the Ohio Supreme Court. You've got groups like Data Center Resistance, which is headed up by former Democratic candidate for governor Ed Fitzgerald.
4: Former Democratic candidate for the 7th Congressional District that we were just talking about as well. I mean, he didn't win the primary, but...
2: Max Miller's district. Yeah, yeah. Former candidate. And also is being represented, the group is, by former Attorney General, Democratic former Attorney General Mark Dan. So this is a group that's kind of looking at all these data center things around the state, and they got involved. They filed a front of the court brief in this and everything. But in the end, the Supreme Court decided unanimously that what needs to happen is that those signatures that the village said they weren't going to submit to the Pickaway County Board of Elections need to be submitted to the Pickaway County Board of Elections. Then the elections officials there could decide, is this an administrative action that the village took, and therefore it's not subject to a referendum, or should this go forward? And so I think that's where we are right now. But again, I think that this data center conversation has gotten a lot of people very upset, and it's really dividing people pretty strongly, not on party lines necessarily. And I've heard, you know, anecdotally and even seen a little bit myself when the group that's trying to ban data centers statewide, the constitutional amendment, when they're out gathering signatures, people come right away. They want to sign those petitions.
1: Here, before, one second, we're going to hear from Ohio Attorney General Mark Dan. This is from your story, Karen, just to get his thoughts on this.
0: I think it's really terrific that the Ohio Supreme Court unanimously stood up and enforced the constitutional right that citizens have to a referendum, particularly when there's no emergency associated with the legislation.
1: Yeah, okay. Marty, what do you want to weigh in on here? Like this, how is a data center an emergency, first of all? But go ahead. Yeah.
3: Well, and there's also this issue of local control. I talked last week, I haven't written a story yet, with a guy named Danny Kane. He's here in Columbus, but he's written a number of books, and now he just produced a podcast series called The Data Centers Are Coming for the Institute for Local Self-Reliance. They're an anti-monopoly group. And, you know, in his travels, he's been all over the country. This local control issue is a huge deal. Like in Data Center Alley in Virginia, these things were under construction before they knew a thing about them. And so that's what really sounds significant about this Supreme Court ruling, is they're basically saying you've got to at least, you know, do one thing to, you know, let them feel like they're having some sort of say.
1: Noah, will this be on the ballot? We're approaching a deadline here, I'm assuming, to get it on the November ballot.
4: Yeah, I think it's probably pretty tight, and there was an element of the decision that touched on that. But I think the ruling came down to saying that the fiscal officer of Asheville, I think her name is April, was not the right person to sort of make the legal determination as to whether this was an administrative action, that's sort of like a legal question, and that's not her scope. And so that's more for the Board of Elections to determine. And it was a unanimous opinion, but Jennifer Bruner, the only Democrat remaining on the Ohio Supreme Court, up for re-election this fall, filed a partial concurrence saying we should figure out this administrative action issue now.
1: Yeah.
4: Like, we should set a briefing schedule on it, because this is an imminent question. It could go to the ballot or not very soon. So, but that didn't carry the day. So I guess the next development will be at the Pickaway County Board of Elections.
2: And I think it's interesting, too, here that this is not just about two data centers. It's about a natural gas plant as well. Mm. And I think, you know, when you start to hear candidates talk about and elected officials talking about data centers need to provide their own power, you're going to be talking about a lot of natural gas plants. Yeah. And that has its own set of concerns when it comes to air pollution. And do you... You don't want to live next to a data center. Do you want to live next to a natural gas plant? So that's another part of this.
1: I also find it interesting, you know, the Supreme Court said that they have the right to gather these signatures and for the Pickaway County Board of Elections to consider whether this should go on the ballot or not. But is that what should be happening? You're back to your local control point, Marty. Like, everywhere we're building a data center in all of Ohio, does like a group of people from the town have to decide whether they like it or not and do a signature thing? Like, because they don't have a voice in their city council meetings? Or,
3: well, big part of the problem, according to Danny, is people don't even know they're coming until it's a done deal.
1: So it gets voted on and they didn't even come to the meeting. Well,
3: Is there a vote even, you know? You know, like he told one story. So there are a lot of these neighborhood local networks are forming, but he tells stories about how people are being their own investigative reporters. They're like looking at government postings in the local newspaper and piecing together, oh, this is a data center, you know, and it doesn't have Meta, the name Meta on it.
1: So they're like, oh, this piece of land, what's the name of this company? Edge Connects.
2: Exactly.
1: But with an X at the end. So yes. They're like, oh, there's this piece of land and it says Edge Connects and what is that? And they have to figure that, yeah.
3: They're having to piece it all together. And in a lot of instances with existing data centers, they haven't been able to do that. So like, I think it's in Loudoun County, Virginia. There's a neighborhood where people are right across the street from a data center and it's so noisy that they're installing like special plexiglass, you know, to dampen that sound. And a real loss that Danny described is that then you lose your neighborhood, your community, because people aren't outside, you know?
1: Are they building a bubble?
3: They're building their own little bubbles because this data center, from their perspective, was just imposed on them in the dark of night.
1: Huh.
2: And yeah. Oh, go ahead.
4: I was just going to say the element of people not knowing until it's too late. I mean, just imagine all the stories that you read in the newspaper that reported on the radio and TV about people getting up in arms because there's going to be a sheets built or there's going to be a new apartment block built. Like, people get pretty up in arms about development in their neighborhood. Mm-hmm. They have strong opinions. And when they feel like they don't have the opportunity to voice those opinions, it creates some anger pretty quick.
2: And the idea of local control, though, and home rule, I believe in Ohio, there's the opportunity, like if there's a wind turbine project or a solar project that's coming to your county, you can actually vote on that. So there is... I think the idea that local people should be able to decide for themselves whether they want a big wind farm or a solar farm, so, or in this case, a data center, I guess.
1: So lawmakers have weighed in on the solar farm and the wind part, but not other thingies.
4: Power siting is kind of a mixed bag in Ohio, where the state overrides the locals on power siting decisions, as in where to put power plants, where to put major transmission, except that they've allowed local commissioners, I believe, to sort of say, well, we don't want to have specifically renewable projects in our areas.
1: But what about the natural gas plant with this one?
4: Well, and then that gets mixed into House Bill 15, which was the most recent energy bill that came out of the legislature, dealt a lot with quote unquote behind the meter power generation, which is building your own natural gas plant for your data center, for your manufacturing plant. It's not in front of the meter means, you know, it's on the grid and it's going to whoever wants to buy it. Behind the meter is you're building this for your own building. It's like if you put a solar array on your own house, that's kind of behind the meter generation.
1: Okay.
4: So
1: did you want to add something, Marty?
3: you made me remember that Elon Musk built gas plants behind the meter without permits in Memphis, and you know, and that's,
1: oh, that's fun.
3: Yeah. Okay. Well, and there's this, the justification is it's on a former brownfield, and everybody in that neighborhood should be happy about that. Well, they're not, you know. I mean, because it's like, you know, you've called this, you're permanently condemning this brownfield to be this really kind of intrusive industrial site, you know, in our neighborhood. And we've already always had that kind of stuff in our neighborhood.
1: All right. There's more to say about data centers, which we're going to do. So coming up, we're going to talk about how the candidates for governor are crafting and revising their positions when it comes to data centers and why. And that is when the Reporter Roundtable from All Sides continues on 89.7 NPR News.

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1: where are you?
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15: The purchase of Giant Eagle by Cincinnati-based Kroger will not only impact supermarkets, but consumers as well. Since the announcements, concerns have been raised about store closures and increased prices at a time when customers are paying more and more at the grocery store. We'll look at the impact this supermarket merger could have on consumers and the industry. That's tomorrow on All Sides with Amy Jurevich from 10 to noon on 89.7 NPR News. You're listening to All Sides in the Weekly Reporter Roundtable, an hour where we talk all things Ohio politics. I'm your host, Amy Jurevich. With us in the studio, we have Marty Schladen, reporter for the Ohio Capital Journal, Noah Blundo, executive editor for Hannah News Service, and Karen Kassler, bureau chief at the Ohio Public Radio Statehouse News Bureau. I wanted to continue our data center discussion, because there's always more to discuss, looking at what the three candidates for governor are saying. And I say three candidates. There's two candidates who we've talked about a lot, GOP hopeful Vivek Ramaswamy, Democratic hopeful Dr. Amy Acton, and we have Libertarian candidate Don Kissick, who has been weighing in on data centers as well. In a new opinion piece that ran in the Columbus Dispatch, Republican candidate for governor Vivek Ramaswamy pledges now free electricity and lower property taxes as a part of his data center policy pledge. So free electricity was a headline grabber for me. I was like, oh, how do you do that? And who gets the free electricity? What did he mean by that, Noah?
16: He wants to establish a benefit zone around. So we were talking about behind the meter power generation in the previous segment. You know, a lot of these data centers will come along with a natural gas plant or something. And he's basically saying, they're going to generate a little more power than they need, and the excess is going to go to defray the energy costs of the people in the benefit zone, which I'm not sure is super clearly defined at this point. But
15: he's going to draw a circle you know, around the power plant
16: in your community, and I don't know what that means. Obviously, you know, depending on the size of the community, that would differ. But
15: okay, so this is he's making a pledge. He's saying free electricity, but the whole plan is not really spelled out. Is that what you're saying?
16: He's laid out several broad principles, but how that would intersect with, you know, the Public Utilities Commission of Ohio and power siting and the Federal Energy Regulatory Commission and the Regional Transmission Organization, which is PJM. There's a big alphabet soup of agencies that would have to kind of put it into action.
17: So, but and when this whole idea of free or free electricity, I think that's, again, like you said, a headline grabber, but it wouldn't be free electricity for everyone. And I think that there might be folks who look at that and think, oh, I don't want to pay my power bill. Same kind of thing where the people who are trying to abolish property taxes, oh, I don't want to pay property taxes. Well, you know, there's a lot more nuance to that than just free electricity for everyone.
15: Yeah, Marty.
18: Well, yeah, as soon as I read that, my first question was, is this even legal? Is there a legal framework to do this? But secondly, you know, there's more than one element of your electricity bill. There's the generating cost, but then there's the lines and poles, the transmission and distribution, which is separate. And I, you know, these data centers aren't going to own any of that. That's the First Energies, the AEPs, and, you know, they're going to get their cut. Don't see where Ramaswamy's saying we're going to make the data centers pay for that. And then lastly, you know, something I think people tend to forget in this whole debate is the whole AI movement is highly speculative at this point. We don't know whether all this compute capacity that's getting built is going to be needed. So we may end up in a world after all these data centers are built where they're, you know, a lot of them are just sitting empty, kind of like that Intel site kind of is.
4: I had a guy come on Tech Tuesday and told me that they can be probably half the size if we give it a few years, because they're going to figure out how to make all of this smaller. That's what they're working on.
18: Apparently. That's happening in China, apparently. Yeah.
16: People are rewiring and re-outfitting the existing data centers for, all the time. So, yeah, they're being upgraded constantly, the existing footprint.
4: So, in the past, Ramaswamy said that banning data centers altogether would be, quote, a terrible idea. But he writes in this new opinion piece that he says, despite my opponent's claims, I am not pro-data center. He calls himself pro-Ohio. So tell me about fine-tuning that message. He's playing to both sides there, right, Karen? That's what a politician does anyway. So.
17: Well, yeah. I mean, when Democrat Amy Acton came out with her conditional moratorium for data centers, which, once again, there are a lot of questions about what she can do legally as governor and what she would need the legislature for or whatever. Ramaswamy had said, hey, I've been talking about this for a while. It's nice to see that Amy Acton's finally joined me in this conversation and that she's just parroting what I've said, which, as we've seen with this more detailed plan, she wasn't parroting what he had said. He had said in several different events that data centers were a good thing, that, I mean, kind of talking about some of the things we've heard from Republican leadership in the legislature about data centers bring jobs, they're important to national security, these sorts of things. But this plan that he's put out there would try to put some guardrails on those. And so rather than take Ohio completely out of the data center equation, this would put some guardrails on. And I think that, you know, what Marty said is really important about the whole idea of free electricity, quote. There's so much of your bill that has nothing to do with the generation of electricity. And so that's going to be something that people need to definitely consider if this is something that they're excited about.
4: And we've talked on the show in the past after Democrat candidate Amy Acton came out with her conditional moratorium on data centers. I don't know if anyone's looked into that more, about more of what it means. Can anyone tell me more about the conditions?
17: Well, like I said, the legality question here, I believe one of her proposals is 100% union labor to use in construction. I don't think that that's allowed. I don't think that she could write an executive order that would require that. So I think that there are some questions about what she would be able to do. But I mean, the whole idea of community benefit agreements and less use of non-disclosure agreements and more transparency in general, I think that's one thing that people, no matter who, what part of the data center debate you're on, would really like to see a little bit more of.
16: There's also, I think, water and air standard adherence in both candidates' platforms. About, you know, there was this permitting discussion recently about how much, in what quality they were going to be able to, you know, emit the water that they had used. So that is also an element here.
4: Marty?
18: With Acton's statement, too, there's an interesting political dynamic there, too. Data centers, by and large, are unpopular among bipartisan groups of just everyday people. But predictably, a lot of unions love them because they're construction jobs. So if you're running as a Democrat, saying I'm going to use all union labor probably sounds good to a group that you really want to keep in your corner or draw back to your corner.
4: I wanted to pivot to Libertarian candidate Don Kissick. According to a piece in Cleveland.com from last week, he called for an immediate moratorium on every Ohio data center project that has not already broken ground until state lawmakers establish permanent statewide standards for the facilities. So how are groups, you know, like what that that's, you know, that's a flat out he wants a moratorium. You know, that is, it has, I don't even know if he's always said that, but basically he's just saying he wants state lawmakers to take action too.
17: Well, again, I don't know what he would, if he would have the legal authority to do that. But let's also consider he's the Libertarian candidate for governor. And in the last election for governor in 2022, the three independent candidates that were all the three independent slates that were all running against Mike DeWine and Nan Whaley got a total of 8,900 votes. So this is not, sadly, a campaign that is potentially positioned to get a lot of votes.
16: But to his point, he wants the legislature to sort of set the framework, and they were trying to come to an agreement before they broke for the summer on a variety of things. A lot of it focused on the sales tax exemption that data centers now enjoy. They couldn't end that, but that the legislature likely will do something in the next several months or in the opening months of next year.
4: Yeah, that's my last question before I promise we'll move on from data centers. Is they're in a recess. They're not expected to return until after the November election. Will data centers be front and center? Do we have any idea?
16: I think that conversation is definitely likely to come up. What's front and center could depend on the outcome of the election, but
17: I think it's going to be a key issue. I mean, I think affordability in general is a major issue, and that tax policies in that and prices of gas prices, grocery prices, all that's in that. But data centers, I think, are becoming, they're certainly the hottest issue that people are talking about, I think, right now, just because they're popping up all over Ohio. I just got back from Virginia where, you know, Marty was talking about Data Center Alley. I mean, that's data centers are, Virginia is dealing with the same kinds of issues that we're dealing with when it comes to data centers.
18: And I think that there's very strong nexus between affordability and these other issues. I think people see this as just these giant unaccountable corporations who are doing things and they're just completely powerless to have any say.
4: You're listening to the All Sides Reporter Roundtable on 89.7 NPR News, and we are talking with Marty Schladen with the Ohio Capital Journal, Karen Kassler from the Ohio Public Radio Statehouse News Bureau, and Noah Blundo with Hannah News Service. Pivoting to that affordability that you were just mentioning, Marty, you reported recently on safety net benefits, and you reported that more than 1 million Ohioans are not getting essential safety net benefits that they are eligible for. Why not? What's happening here?
18: Well, the reasons vary from program to program. In some instances, like with housing benefits, people are technically eligible, but the program's just vastly underfunded. So, Ohio and the neighboring states, I think they're all a little less than 40% or right around 40%. And I think that consistency shows that everybody, there's way more need than there is money. And so that's what full use looks like. But then there's some other programs where it's the administration, you know, that there's been some social science around. If you operate the program where you actively outreach to people and say, hey, you're eligible for this benefit, we're going to help you get on it. Because a lot of people who are struggling financially are struggling in a lot of other ways. You know, their housing isn't certain. They're just juggling a lot of balls. So that can make a big difference. And then, a lot of this comes down to the county level, too. You know, what's going on in that particular office that's, you know, in charge of seeing that people get connected to these benefits.
4: But you're saying basically like the participation level is down because either A, the program doesn't have enough money to give everyone the money, or B, people don't know the program exists, so they're not applying for it.
18: Or C, and I'm running into this more and more, is if you've never been on any of these programs, it sounds real simple, but there are huge paperwork hurdles connected with some of them. And once again, if you're really struggling, you know, I do a bad job with that stuff. You know, if you're really struggling, that can be hard to keep up with.
4: Noah, you want to add?
16: I was just going to say, there's a term often used in human services called churn, and it's people who come off the program because of the paperwork, because they didn't, you know, for example, Medicaid, if you're in the Medicaid expansion population, which was the people, you know, single adults up to 133% of poverty that was added in the Affordable Care Act. Now, under federal changes made last year, you're going to have your eligibility for that redetermined twice a year instead of once. And when you look at the Medicaid caseload, when you look at why people drop off month after month, there's a chunk of people who are excluded for paperwork reasons, and then inevitably some of them come back on because they go to the hospital, they need care, they realize that their coverage has lapsed, and then they go back through the reintake process. They still qualify, they're still eligible, but they didn't clear the paperwork hurdles, and so then there can be interruptions in care and things like that.
18: And matter of fact, just parenthetically, I was in Dayton a few weeks ago speaking to a woman who needs round-the-clock home care, and she didn't get her mail for 2 months, and she lost her Medicaid. It was interrupted, like you just described.
4: Because she didn't have the letters in the mail telling her to refill her paper. Oh. Hmm.
17: And I know that there's frustration of for people who are permanently disabled or who are caregiving for people who are permanently disabled, because it's like the status is not going to change in 6 months. This person is going to remain permanently disabled. And so to have to do that every 6 months is just another thing that makes life harder for people who are permanently disabled or caring for people who are.
18: Way back when I was covering this stuff more intensively, a long time ago, at least then people in those circles called this the hassle factor and said that every once in a while these ideas come along, and the idea really is to just hassle people off of the system.
4: Hassle factor versus churn. Interesting. Okay. This is All Sides on 89.7 NPR News. And coming up, we're going to talk about President Trump visiting Ohio this week, and also jobs, Ohio, Intel, and the ethics of lobbying arrangements are coming under scrutiny. That's when the Reporter Roundtable from All Sides continues on 89.7 NPR News.

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1: So if a national programmer wants to run a particular show or doesn't want to run particular programming, the local TV station has the right to preempt and to push back and make a different decision.
0: Now the FCC is going a step further and threatening to revoke broadcast licenses for 6 ABC stations. 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
2: Hi, this is Steve Inskeep. 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
4: You're listening to All Sides and the Weekly Reporter Roundtable. I'm your host, Amy Jurevich. With us in the studio, we have Karen Kassler, Bureau Chief of the Ohio Public Radio Statehouse News Bureau, Marty Schladen, reporter for the Ohio Capital Journal, and Noah Blundo, Executive Editor for Hannah News Service. First of all, I wanted to note news that I just saw for the first time this morning right before we went on air. President Trump will be in Northeast Ohio tomorrow. He's going to be promoting the Patriot Games. So it's not billed as a campaign stop. It's billed as an event, the Patriot Games. Does anyone know about the Patriot Games? I mean, I have a little summary here I can read unless someone else wants to say no. Okay. The Patriot Games are a part of the America 250 celebration. They promote physical fitness, and they are tied into the reconfigured presidential physical fitness test, or whatever they call it. They don't call it a test anymore. The physical fitness challenge for high school students. So the Patriot Games are high school students competing in physical fitness activities starting now in Northeast Ohio. But what do you make of it saying, you know, that the president will be here and it's not a campaign stop? It's an event. Isn't everything the president does a campaign stop, Garrett?
6: Well, during an election year, yeah, you can make that claim. He's not on the ballot, but certainly he's had something to say about a lot of people on the ballot. Mm-hmm. This is not Max Miller's district, by the way. So,
4: okay, yeah. I was wondering. It said Northeast Ohio is big.
6: Yeah. So that's, you know, the idea that maybe Max Miller might show up or something. Mm. I think that's a little bit doubtful there. But yeah, Trump talked about the Patriot Games a while back, and there were lots of jokes about Hunger Games vibes on social media, and mm-hmm. This is just part of the whole Freedom 250, which is different than the original thing that was set up to celebrate America 250 through Congress. This is the one that the Trump administration had set up for activities like what we saw in D.C. on July 4th with the big fireworks show and the National State Fair on the Mall and things like that.
4: Okay. And I'm assuming that it's high school students from all around the country coming, not just Ohio high school students. Does anyone know?
7: I believe it's at the Spire Institute, which is a big athletic training facility in Ashtabula County, I think. And I think Olympians train there and things like that. So there's a scholarship pool they'll be competing for.
4: All right. Well,
6: apparently the finale is tomorrow at 7. I guess it's live. Maybe there's coverage of it. I don't know.
4: That's what he's coming for, basically.
6: Yes, yes.
4: Okay. All right. Well, we'll see if it turns into a campaign stop. I guess it depends on if he takes any questions. Pivoting back to what we were talking about in the last segment, Noah, I wanted to talk to you about SNAP benefits. The state has new reporting requirements to determine county by county error rates, and 1 month worth of information is in. What does it show? How are we doing with our SNAP benefit error rate?
7: Yeah, so the big beautiful bill from Congress passed last year said states need to get serious about their payment error rates in SNAP, or they're going to have to start paying a share of the benefits between 5% and 15%, depending on how bad the error rate is. The error rate is not strictly like a measure of waste, fraud, and abuse so much. Maybe waste. But if you are paid under or overpaid by $57, that counts in the payment error rate. And Ohio is roughly about 6.75% payment error rate right now. We need to get below 6 to avoid those penalties. So state legislators said to the Department of Job and Family Services, try and help us find out county by county where this is happening and what the causes are. Is it a mistake at the county level? Is it a mistake by the SNAP client in their reporting? Is it a mistake on behalf of the IT system that underlies all this, which is Ohio Benefits? Most of it's happening at the county level, and there are vast differences county by county as to, you know, where the errors are. Some have none, some have like 40%, but this is a very small cross segment of cases. So it's, JFS warned that this isn't really statistically significant, but it is data for them to use to figure out, okay, where should we be focusing our efforts to get the payment error rate down? Because if we don't, we're on the hook for probably $160 million next year.
8: And is that the state is on the hook or the county is on the hook?
7: No, the state is on the hook. The problem, you know, things roll downhill, so the county might experience some consequences from the state being on the hook for $160 million. But, you know, the Fed said, you, the state, will be on the hook for 5 to 15% of your SNAP benefit costs if the error rate is too bad. The state and the feds have long split the administrative cost of SNAP, but the feds had paid full freight on the actual benefits up till starting next year.
8: So if one particular county has a high error rate of 40%, is the Ohio Department of Job and Family Services going to that county and being like, what's going on?
7: Presumably. And there was an AI summit across the street here at OSU. Lots of topics about AI and government. And the director of the Ohio Department of Job and Family Services, Matt Damschroeder, said they're starting to try to use AI in some of this. They're having, I don't know if any of you had a doctor's appointment recently where the doctor says, oh, well, the AI is going to take a recording of our conversation and make the clinical notes, and then I'll check it, and you know, before it gets submitted into the medical record. Well, they're going to do the same thing in the SNAP interviews that you have with a caseworker, because the feds look at those interview case notes when they're determining if there's been an error made, and so they're trying to improve the accuracy of those case notes to avoid errors, I guess.
8: This seems like such, I want to call it a paperwork nightmare. I mean, it's a case-by-case basis, right? Yeah?
7: It is. So we were talking about Medicaid earlier. Medicaid, you know, expansion particularly, it's like your income is over or under this line, you're eligible or not eligible. SNAP is much different. They look at your individual household budgets and they're set aside to saying, okay, well, we agree that you should spend this much on housing and this much on electricity, and your household can be not just members of your family. It's like, who do you eat meals with regularly? So there could be like a cousin or an uncle or a grandma involved or something. And so determining what a person's benefit level is much more complicated for SNAP than it is for some of these other programs. So it's already...
8: So this is what happens in those individual interviews. People explain who they eat meals with.
7: Like, and what is your work status? And, you know, you're supposed to report if your income goes up to the county, because then that might affect your benefit level. And if you don't report, that's a problem.
8: When does Ohio have until to get their rate under 6%?
7: So this summer, we got the report for the federal fiscal year that ended last fall. And so sometime next year, we will get the error rate report for the federal fiscal year that ends this fall. So we only have a few more months to get the error rate down, but we won't necessarily find out until we're in the middle of or the end of the budget process. So it's going to be complicated.
8: It sounds it. All right. We're going to leave it there because I don't even know what else to ask because it's complicated. All right. You're listening to the Reporter Roundtable on 89.7 NPR News. We're talking with Noah Blundo from Hannah News Service, Karen Kassler from the Ohio Public Radio Statehouse News Bureau, and Marty Schladen with the Ohio Capital Journal. Marty, you had a story about Jobs Ohio, the quasi-private economic development agency that hands out public money. Its chair, Josh Rubin, is a lobbyist who has come under fire for having dual roles. He's a paid lobbyist for Intel while also serving on the Jobs Ohio board, which did hand out sizable grants to Intel. If I have that all right, Marty, is Josh Rubin still being paid by Intel, even though that project's kind of on hold?
9: Presumably he is, because he has to file two kinds of reports. One is a registration where he says, I am lobbying this agency on behalf of this client. Jobs Ohio was created in 2011, 2013, and it was exempted from a lot of stuff because it's supposedly a private corporation, even though the governor appoints the board. It was created by the legislature, and they spend money that used to be public. But they have to, when you lobby Jobs Ohio, you have to register with the Joint Ethics, JLEC, the Joint Legislative Ethics Commission. So anyway, that's too much description. Josh has filed to register to lobby Jobs Ohio on behalf of Intel until the beginning of this year. He is still registered to lobby the governor and the lieutenant governor on behalf of Intel, and he also has filed activity and expense reports, which means he's actively lobbying. So one can just assume that Intel is paying him. Mm-hmm. Intel won't tell me, and Josh won't return any calls or emails.
8: Okay, so walk us through the timing of this, because is this all coming to light right now? I've heard candidates for Ohio Attorney General speaking about this. There's a lot, Jobs Ohio made a lot of news for its role with money with the former Ohio State President Ted Carter. So, has Jobs Ohio always faced questions, or is it just more right now?
9: Oh, they've always faced questions, but I guess what I got there was I was able to compile a lot of reports, and there's just more detail to it that, he's actively lobbying the government on behalf of Intel. He's chair of a quasi-governmental entity. There's this bigger question too. He's a lobbyist, and what Jobs Ohio is, what it does is it hands out money to businesses. It's done over $2 billion so far in what used to be our money, and he's head of this agency. Meanwhile, he's a lobbyist. What do lobbyists do? They go to the government and get deals for clients. Mike DeWine doesn't see that as a conflict, but I think there are a number of other people who do.
8: Okay. Before we run out of time, I wanted to touch on one more story. So just pivoting in, we only have a little over 2 minutes left, Noah, but you wrote about all 88 counties being designated as attaining air quality standards by the US EPA. And I wanted to ask you about that because, we had a little blip with Canadian wildfire smoke. So, but is our air quality A-okay?
7: Yeah, this is the first time in a long time that the state has met these Clean Air Act standards. I'm not an expert in what all they're measuring, when and where. I think the big question, the immediate question for a lot of people would be like, are we still going to have E-check in Northeast Ohio? And the answer is yes, because you actually, once you get attainment, you have to stay there for 10 years before they start to roll back anything. According to Ohio EPA, you have to continue to meet the standard for at least 10 years before you would be able to roll back something like E-check.
8: So, okay.
7: But I don't think the...
8: This seems like a significant milestone. All 88 counties designated as attaining air quality standard of the US EPA, right?
7: Yeah, and the first time in two decades. So it is significant.
8: And but this was probably measured prior to Canadian wildfire smoke, right?
7: Yeah, there's we were talking about SNAP error rates now. We found out in July that last September or October, our error rate was this. So there's a big lag in the data collection and compilation and reporting.
8: So the air we were breathing, 9 months ago was great. Yay.
7: Apparently.
8: Okay. Duly noted. All right. I want to say thank you to Noah Blundo, executive editor for Hanna News Service. Thanks for joining us today.
7: Thank you.
8: And Marty Schladen, reporter for the Ohio Capital Journal. Thanks, Marty.
9: Sure, Amy.
8: And Karen Kessler, bureau chief for the Ohio Public Radio State House News Bureau. Thanks, Karen.
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0: Hi, I'm Natalie Kitroev, host of The Daily. The extraordinary reach of New York Times journalism brings you the sound and the story. 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
3: 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Global, local. A new PBS Kids Back to School special features a group of young children on their first day of kindergarten. The children are from diverse backgrounds and were inspired by the characters from Jacqueline Woodson's best-selling picture book, The Day You Begin. The special and the book focus on finding the courage to connect with others, even when you feel like an outsider. We're going to talk to Woodson about her book being turned into a TV special, and we'll talk about belonging, learning to make connections with others, as a child and as an adult. That's after the news on All Sides with Amy Jurevich on 89.7 NPR News at WOSU.org and in the WOSU mobile app.
4: I'm Libby Casey. Israeli Prime Minister Benjamin Netanyahu has rejected President Trump's peace plan for Gaza. Netanyahu says Israeli forces will not withdraw from Gaza until Hamas disarms first. His comments yesterday came a little over a week after Trump announced that his Board of Peace had reached what he called a historic agreement. Longtime U.S. diplomat Richard Haas tells NPR that Netanyahu is focused on saving his own political future ahead of elections in October.
5: On one hand, his biggest claim to political power is that he has managed Israel's relationship with its most important patron, the United States. On the other hand, he's got to look independent. He's got to look strong. So I think it's a real dilemma for the prime minister. And the question for the president is how much he lets this go and how much does he pile on in frustration.
4: Israel still controls roughly 70% of Gaza, according to Palestinian officials and aid agencies. Wildfires have led to evacuations throughout western portions of the U.S. and in Canada. NPR's Shondalise Duster has more.
6: Evacuation orders have been issued across western parts of the U.S. and southwest Canada as extremely hot and dry conditions fuel the spread of wildfires in the region. In Utah, officials say close to a dozen active wildfires have scorched more than 300,000 acres as of Sunday evening. Fire officials say two helicopter pilots died on Friday while battling a wildfire in the state that has burned over 100,000 acres. The National Interagency Fire Center says firefighters are working to contain more than 90 large wildfires across the U.S. The center also says more than 180 new fires, including eight large ones, have been reported nationwide since Saturday. A state of emergency has also been declared in Canada's British Columbia province, where more than 100 wildfires are burning. Shondalise Duster, NPR News.
4: A former gang member is going on trial today in Nevada for the 1996 murder of hip-hop icon Tupac Shakur. Steve Futterman has more from Las Vegas.
7: Dwayne Davis, a former influential gang member, is accused of orchestrating the killing of Shakur. Prosecutors say it was a retaliation hit 2 hours after Shakur and his entourage were in an altercation with another gang member, Orlando Anderson. The case against Davis focuses on what he himself has said previously, former federal prosecutor Lori Levinson.
8: If Davis is convicted, it's likely to be based upon his own words. He wrote a memoir in 2019 that talked all about his involvement in the crime.
7: Davis claims his comments in the book were an embellishment to increase sales. In addition, he says he wasn't even in Las Vegas the night of the shooting. For NPR News, I'm Steve Futterman in Las Vegas.
4: The United Kingdom and France are bracing for a fifth heat wave of summer. Western Europe notched its highest average temperatures ever in June and July. It's NPR. Airlines are exploring how artificial intelligence could help set ticket prices by analyzing demand, available seats, and competing fares in real time. NPR's Windsor Johnston reports economists say the technology could also make airfare less transparent and harder for regulators to oversee.
9: Airlines have long adjusted fares as flights fill up. Carnegie Mellon economist Aniko Ori says AI could process more data and change prices continuously. But it's unclear whether airline algorithms would push fares higher or lower or offer different prices to different travelers. Ori says regulation is already falling behind.
10: I'm pretty convinced that AI is advancing faster than consumer protection rules. And I think we don't understand many consequences of AI very well yet, in particular in kind of competitive settings.
9: Ori says airlines are especially complicated because prices must account for demand, connecting flights, and the number of seats still available. Windsor Johnston, NPR News.
4: China has evacuated more than 1.6 million people from their homes at risk from Typhoon Dolphin. Over 2,600 flights have been canceled as of this morning, and heavy rain is forecast to continue for a week. The next battlegrounds for primary fights are in Wisconsin, Minnesota, Connecticut, and Vermont, which all host elections tomorrow, and South Carolina, where there's a special primary for the GOP nomination to replace the late Senator Lindsey Graham. Progressive candidates are taking on establishment Democrats for governor in Wisconsin and U.S. Senate in Minnesota. This is NPR News in Washington.
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13: Thanks for having me, Amy.
12: Let's start with this PBS Kids animated special. I mean, how does it feel to have your beautiful children's book turned into a TV show?
13: It's surreal. It's amazing. I'm so grateful for it. I watched it in full for the first time this weekend with a group of other writers at a Black Women's Writers Retreat.

0: but they still were really drawn to it just because, you know, PBS Kids does such a good job. And, you know, I think it's a special for kids of all ages, wouldn't you say?
1: I would say that is so true. And also it, the conversations that it sparks. I mean, for me, it, of course, as the writer of the book, I went back to remembering what my first day was like, not only in school, but, you know, in other rooms we walk into. We walk into these rooms every day as young people, as adults, where some part of us feels like we don't belong there. And the fact that the show celebrates that our presence in a space is a gift to that space is so important. It's something that we should all hear all the time, no matter what our age.
0: It, both the book and the show are called The Day You Begin, and they both are about finding the courage to connect with others when you feel like an outsider. Can you tell me about writing the book? Like, where did this idea come from to speak to kids who don't feel like they fit in?
1: So the idea actually started in my memoir, Brown Girl Dreaming, which is about me coming from Columbus, Ohio to Greenville, South Carolina to Brooklyn, New York. And my mother always told me the story of my great-great-grandfather, William Woodson, who was the only black boy in an all-white school in Nelsonville, Ohio, and how he, you know, how she would say, you know, there are going to be times when you walk into a space where you're the only one like yourself. And what are you going to do? Are you going to celebrate it? Or are you going to victimize that experience? And so growing up hearing that made me constantly think about the ways that we do this every day. And when I started thinking about William, I started thinking about it as a picture book. And then The Day You Began was born.
0: And the book is also about the first day of school. The class is going around the room saying what they did that summer. And the main character, Angelina, she not only feels like an outsider for how she looks, but she also didn't go on a big summer vacation. She stayed at home. She took care of her sister, went to the library. That's how she spent her summer. But tell me about feeling like that. I mean, I guess it's kind of a feeling like of being a double outsider is what she was feeling.
1: Yeah, she was feeling that everyone else was doing something fabulous and she wasn't. And, you know, in the show, the kids turned to look at her like, wait, that's all you did was read books. And I really wanted to show in the book that reading is a way of traveling. You know, it's a way of having these experiences outside of your own. And that's that, even though it's not physical travel, it's emotional, you know, it's psychological travel. And that's just as important and fulfilling. And of course, it comes from, again, I have to keep hearkening back to Ohio, to Ohio State University, where Dr. Rudine Sims Bishop talked about the importance of kids having mirrors and windows in their books. And so mirrors so they see reflections of themselves in the literature, and windows so that they see into other worlds that they might not otherwise ever experience. And Angelina has all these mirrors and all these windows through those books. So even though, again, since she doesn't literally travel, but she does travel. But in that moment, she's feeling like that's not enough.
0: This is All Sides on 89.7 NPR News. We're talking about the new PBS Kids special called The Day You Begin. It's based on Jacqueline Woodson's children's book with the same name. The special just aired recently. You can catch it on PBS Kids, locally here on WOSU-TV, and in the PBS Kids video app. So speaking of locally, Jacqueline, you mentioned it twice for our Central Ohio audience. You were born in Columbus. You are, you know, an Ohio girl. I wanted to make that connection for our listeners. But I know you were not in Ohio for very long. Do you remember being an Ohioan, or were you too young?
1: My family's still there. You know, I was there 2 weeks ago.
0: I'm sorry back. I missed you. Yeah.
1: I'll be back on Sunday night because my aunt is getting honored in Athens. So I definitely have, because my paternal family is there, I definitely have a strong connection to Ohio and consider myself a Buckeye, even though I'm a Buckeye here in Brooklyn. I'm a Buckeye by way of South Carolina. But yeah, I do have a connection to Ohio.
0: And you mentioned the connection to Ohio State. Later in the hour, we're going to talk more about the studying of belonging and connection. And there's been a lot of study of that at Ohio State University. Did that influence your book a little bit? Is that where you learned some things from?
1: I definitely learned stuff from Dr. Rudine Sims Bishop, who, as I said, was at OSU and who was the god.

0: mom of multicultural literature, and just that license because of the writers who came before me to tell these stories was definitely influenced by her and all of that. So, yeah, it's a complicated journey to getting to the many books, but especially The Day You Begin.
1: So belonging is a buzzword in education. Do you personally, do you like the word belonging? Some people prefer the word connection, or they like to say just have more awareness. What's your feeling on the word belonging?
0: Oh, that's such a great question. I mean, I'm a wordsmith, so all words work for me. I think one should have both. One should feel connected, and one should feel like they have a right to be in a space. They should feel like they belong. So, and I think that connection is very much a part of belonging. Like the way we connect to others, the way we allow others to connect to us, makes us feel a part of something. I always think of, especially in The Day You Begin, about that community of care, right? Each of these kids are very individual, and then they come together and create this community. That's a community about caring for each other. And I think about that with what we learned during the pandemic, right? That if we wear our masks, we're going to not only keep ourselves safe, but other people safe, especially our elders. And so my mind is always filled with all of these ideas, but the foundation of it is care.
1: And the book and the special, they're not just about the day you begin kindergarten. I mean, the book is more about the day you begin to realize that you can share your story and have the courage to just be you. It's an important message for children, but do you think it's a hard one to teach? Like to teach a small child to have the courage to be you?
0: I don't think it's hard to teach. I mean, I think it comes with love, right? If you love up your babies, they're going to know that. They're going to know the importance of their self in spaces. They're going to know they have a right to be in spaces. They're going to know they have a right to speak up about what they love and believe in and how they see themselves and all of that. So I think the harder lesson to teach, because our country's so afraid of, is that lesson of quote unquote other, right? You're going to walk into these spaces and you're going to meet people who are not like you, who are not like your family, who are not like the ideas that you might have been taught about. And then how do you negotiate that? How do you negotiate that with kindness, right? How do you know you negotiate that with grace? How do you negotiate that with care? And I think the one of the many ways one of the main ways young people learn that is through literature, because it shows them these other worlds. And we take, for example, the story of Minjin in the book. I mean, in more expanded in the show, but she's very sure of herself. And she comes in and she's so eager and she's so excited to share her Korean heritage and the food and her hymeny, her grandmother. And then suddenly she opens her lunchbox and the kids are like, wait, what? And you see her deflate. And so again, what comes is this fabulous teacher, because teachers set the tones in classrooms, right? Who celebrates her and her lunch and reminds her that this is all good stuff.
1: Yeah, I really and I enjoyed watching the PBS Kids special with the character Minjin because she has a special lunch that her grandmother packed for her and she's really excited about it, but it looks very different than Dino Nuggets and peanut butter and jelly. I mean, it's seaweed, and it's also rice and beef, and it was just an interesting way to feel different because it's not just, your typical mind you would think of feeling different being appearance. But it's even food, right? And so, yeah, just talk to me about that character and the idea of because the teacher comes over and reminds her, basically reminding the whole table, reminding us, the audience, that rice is the most popular food in the world. So tell me about that.
0: Which is very true. When I used to go around to schools and talk to kids, I'd ask them what they thought was the most popular, and they'd be like, hot dogs, pizza. And I'm like, no, it's rice. And then all of them could name a rice dish that they loved. And so with Minjin, who is actually named after my friend Minjin Lee, who's also a writer. And I wanted to put that on the page. I have a lot of extended Korean family. I have a lot of folks who are Southeast Asian, and everyone has a story about a meal that was looked down upon because of the way it smelled and how they had shame about going into the school with that meal and just wanted their mothers or their caregivers to make them a peanut butter and jelly sandwich. And when the show came out, when I showed Minjin the script, she's like, "Thank you for erasing generations of trauma for Asian kids."
1: Oh.
0: And it just made me feel so good. But I did. When I was writing that scene, for me, my mouth starts watering because I love kimbap and I eat a lot of seaweed, and my kids took seaweed to school. But for them as young people, that there was always trauma, such an unnecessary trauma, right? When we think of any kind of ethnic food, whether it's bratwursts, are collards, like there's so much love and history in that food that it should always just be celebrated, not made to feel ashamed of.
1: Yeah, you kind of wish the kids could be more curious rather than judging the food, right? But then, but it's such a childhood thing to be picky. So,
0: So
1: yeah.
0: true.
1: Oh, so true. Yes. One of the lovely touches in your children's book is that the illustrator includes rulers in several of the images in the story. And I read that that's supposed to symbolize the way people compare themselves to each other, basically like the way you measure up. And I did notice a few rulers in the PBS Kids special. Why was it important to you to include this in both the book and the TV show, the measuring the rulers?
0: Well, first and foremost, because I love Rafael Lopez's illustrations. I think he just did such a wonderful job with the book. And I remember when I first saw sketches of it, there was one ruler at the door. And of course, it was Angelina measuring herself against, am I good enough to walk into this classroom? Basically, do I measure up? And I was like, wait, what's up with the ruler? And then when I got it, I was like, let's have them everywhere. Let's show it on the, so the table in the lunchroom, there's a ruler on it. When Andre is standing near the tree in the playground, there's a ruler. And then slowly in the book, the rulers disappear. And so I really love that. And I love when kids find the rulers, and it's kind of like this Easter egg for them. And so when we were talking about the rulers in the show, when we tried to do it, it was a little too distracting on screen. And so we pulled them back and muted them a little, but there still is that hint of the ruler. And it's such a great conversation piece in terms of asking young people, when do they feel like they're measuring themselves against each other? And it's like around clothes, it's around literal height, right? It's around the ability to read, it's around math, like all of the ways in which they feel compelled sometimes to compare themselves to other people. It's around lunch, so.
1: Well, now it's an Easter egg for our listeners. So when they watch, they can look for the rulers, which I noticed a couple. And in the book, yes, there's definitely rulers, and then they disappear, which is like a lovely touch that we don't have to worry about measuring ourselves up once we figure out how to focus in on, being you. I mentioned belonging earlier, and we're going to spend the next part of the show talking with a professor who teaches educators how to incorporate a sense of belonging into the classroom. And she told me that she uses your book in her teaching too. So, I mean, what do you hope a new generation is learns from your book, from this new PBS Kids special?
0: My dream is that they realize how important they are to the community and how important the community is to them, and that they embrace that. So in doing so, they're embracing difference, they're embracing, the unfamiliar, and they're walking into a space literally unafraid. That for me, the day you begin is about walking in with a fearlessness and a strong sense of, again, how fabulous you are. Because I believe young people, every time I talk to a young person, I'm like, oh my goodness, y'all are gonna save us. Like, their brilliance, their beauty, their curiosity, they're gonna be okay.
1: And you mentioned earlier the teacher in the PBS Kids special being so important to help with the redirection, help guide the students there, because kids on the first day of kindergarten aren't going to be able, they can do some of it on their own, but they're not going to be able to do it all on their own. So how important is it, do you feel, to teach teachers how to include that belonging in the classroom.
0: Oh, it's so important. And it means teachers doing their own work, right? Around their own sense of unbelonging or around their own, prejudices are the way they've been brought up to think about certain things. I remember when I was a kid, my mom and dad had separated, and teachers were always like, go home and ask your mom and dad. And I always felt like I was on the outside because I didn't have a dad. I had a mom and a grandmother. And even when I talk to young people, I'm like, talk to your caregivers about, because I don't want them to assume that I assume they're in some kind of nuclear family. They have foster moms. They live with grandmothers. They live with two moms or two dads. There are all kinds of ways in which people have family. And that to setting that tone really early on makes them feel safe. So I think with teachers knowing where our own limitations are and working on those so that we don't bring those into the classroom is really important. Or our own judgments are and it's a journey. I mean, one thing with Mr. Veve is I can't remember if they're staying in the show, but he makes a mistake. At one point, the kids cheer, and then he brings it back because he realizes it impacts Andre because
1: Because
0: Andre,
1: it's too loud, yeah.
0: and then he's like, we're gonna whisper cheer, and he turns on he turns the light off and on to signal change. He knows that cheering, that loud noises, isn't going to be make his classroom a safe space. So on that first day, he learns a lesson and he changes behavior himself. And I think we are all doing that or need to do that so that we can make folks feel safe and create a kinder community.
1: We have been talking about the new PBS Kids special. It's called The Day You Begin, and it's based on Jacqueline Woodson's children's book with the same name. And the special just recently aired. You can catch it on PBS Kids, on WOSU TV here locally, and in the PBS Kids video app. Award-winning author Jacqueline Woodson, thank you so much for joining us today.
0: Thanks for having me, Amy. It was lovely talking to you.
1: And coming up, we're going to talk about teaching educators about belonging in the classroom. That's when All Sides continues on 89.7 NPR News.

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1: Texas has the fastest growing data center market in the country, but Governor Greg Abbott has effectively put a pause on new data centers while the state reviews their impact.
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4: The purchase of Giant Eagle by Cincinnati-based Kroger will not only impact supermarkets, but consumers as well. Since the announcements, concerns have been raised about store closures and increased prices at a time when customers are paying more and more at the grocery store. We'll look at the impact this supermarket merger could have on consumers and the industry. That's tomorrow on All Sides with Amy Jurevich from 10 to noon on 89.7 NPR News.
5: You're listening to All Sides. I'm your host, Amy Jurevich. Starting kindergarten is a huge milestone, and a brand new PBS Kids special is capturing that magic. Inspired by Jacqueline Woodson's best-selling children's book, The Day You Begin, the special follows a diverse group of kids navigating their very first day. Both the book and the show are all about finding the courage to connect when you feel like an outsider. And today we're talking about what it really means to belong and how both kids and adults can build meaningful connections. Joining us now is Patricia Enciso, a professor in the Critical and Transformative Education Program in the Department of Teaching and Learning at Ohio State University. Welcome to the show, Pat.
6: Thank you. I'm very happy to be here.
5: So I learned about your work on developing connections and a sense of belonging because I read about a school-wide project you did with Columbus City School students. Can you tell me about your time you spent with students at Indianola Informal? Set the scene. It's a K-8 school, and you were working with kindergarten through eighth graders on different projects at the different grade levels. Tell me about that.
6: Right. My work was primarily with the teachers of K-8 kids, and there were more than 30 teachers who participated in a project over 2 years. In the first year, we were really assessing what are kids thinking about belonging? What are teachers thinking about belonging? How does it matter to them? And what we found pretty early on was that every single teacher was worried about kids in their classrooms who were not belonging and uncertain about how to bring them in, how to create an environment in which they could be seen and understood and respected. So it was helpful for the teachers to know they weren't alone. And then they could begin to plan together for the next year. And they realized that in this school, as in many schools around the country and in Ohio, kids are coming into school from very different places. And in this school, the children represented all of the zip codes of the city. So children were coming from very different home lives, travel plans, just different journeys into school. And we began to imagine a school-wide thematic study focusing on being a citywide school. And what does it mean to belong to a citywide school, not just a local school?
5: Indianola Informal is not a neighborhood school. It's what Columbus calls a lottery school. So you, kids can come from anywhere in the city if they get into the school.
6: But kids are bused all over the city for different reasons. For language support, different kinds of support that they need. And that then evolved very quickly into different ways of approaching storytelling. So kids could begin to tell their stories, very much in line with Jacqueline Woodson's philosophy and beautiful art that and the stories she explores. The children need to be able to say something about who they are and what they care about and what their neighborhoods look like and what they enjoy in their neighborhoods. So the kids began a year-long study of one another and their home places.
7: Yeah, the hook for this show today, talking about this today, is not just the beginning of the school year, but it's the PBS Kids special called The Day You Begin, which is based on the children's book by Jacqueline Woodson with the same name. And when I emailed you to tell you about the show, you immediately wrote back and said, you use that book. I use that book in my teaching. Tell me about that. So are you teaching teachers with this book?
6: Yes, I teach teachers, pre-service teachers and in practice teachers. And this book speaks to all of them because they want to have a classroom community, but they're under a lot of pressure to sort of pull all of the kids into one sort of line. So the curriculum guides what teachers are able to focus on each day. But within that, they're looking for spaces to bring children's voices in. The other thing that is beautiful about Jacqueline Woodson's book is the artwork by Rafael Lopez, in which you see a measuring stick or some kind of measuring tool in almost every page. So kids feel they're being judged.
7: To see if we talked about that a little bit with Jacqueline, to see if you measure up, basically. Yeah.
6: If you measure up. And no one's going to measure up to everybody's measuring stick. And that measuring stick changes from day to day, even. So what we're trying to do with kids is help teachers find ways to make visible children's best selves so that when there is a moment where they don't measure up, there's something that goes awry or they're misunderstood, they can return to that core self, that sense of individuality, special qualities, joys, loves, fears, that those are visible to one another.
7: This is All Sides on 89.7 NPR News. We're talking about how adults can help students feel a connection, a sense of belonging. And we're talking with Patricia Enciso, a professor in the Critical and Transformative Education Program in the Department of Teaching and Learning at Ohio State University. This sense of belonging is not just for students. How do you work with adults in the school to make sure that the adults in the school feel connected too?
6: I think this is one of the hardest parts of doing research in schools and working with teachers is they all have very hectic lives. They're doing a very difficult job, and they need to be able to communicate with one another well. So one of the powerful moves, I think, that this work did with the teachers in Indianola was give them a vocabulary, a shared vocabulary, around just the word belonging and the different meanings that that has, especially for children who are otherwise and historically marginalized in school, what opportunities can be opened up to bring more visibility to more kids. Teachers needed a vocabulary around that. Mm-hmm. And we found in the work of Goldie Muhammad, who's a renowned curriculum specialist, she wrote several books about building curriculum that brings children's lives into the center of the curriculum. And she came in as a guest speaker, and we also read that book together and began to talk about planning along using those guidelines.
7: I read that belonging needs to come before achievement, but how can we do that? There's only so many hours in a day, and there is such a focus on testing and scores and grades. Would you agree with that statement? Belonging needs to come before achievement.
6: Yes, I think belonging is central to our sense of selves in the world, and children in particular need to know that they are in a safe place. And that their needs can be heard and met, while they also need to create room, even as a five-year-old, to recognize other people's needs. And as they build knowledge and more opportunities for taking perspectives, they're also going to understand more of the content, I think, of what what we're asking children to achieve. Teachers need to build relationships with kids in order to help them achieve. You can't just treat a child as an empty slate that's going to be receiving information or repeating information. Children build knowledge through relationships and through being cared for by their peers. If they don't understand, a peer might be able to help them understand, but they have to have a sense of security around that relationship.
7: Have security in the relationship to be able to, if they need help with the math, be able to ask for help because they have to feel like they have friends in the classroom too, right? Yeah. What is being taught in the book and the TV show The Day You Begin is also a focus on what makes you special, what you as the individual bring to the table. Talk to me about that shift. Don't focus on what the student and the family does not have. Focus on what they do have. Tell me more about that.
6: Right. We call that an assets approach versus a deficit approach to teaching and learning. In an assets approach, you're recognizing that every kid has the potential to see the world in a particular way, and that that particular angle is worth valuing. It may really be out of left field, especially a group of five-year-olds telling stories together can be wild. But they're saying what they're saying for a reason, and teachers learn to make sense of what a child is attempting to bring into the world and creating spaces for that. Children have lots of different assets, and teachers can find ways to name that and help other children name it as well. So it's an ongoing year-long process. Often at the beginning of the year, teachers ask kids to describe themselves, which is a joy. But often kids need teachers to describe who they are to themselves. Kids need vocabulary for their own sense of self as well.
7: So we talked about the project you did with Columbus City Schools and the K-8 school, Indianola Informal. That project was a couple of years ago. Do you do projects with other schools, or was that a one-time thing?
6: That particular two-year project was based on the needs of Columbus City Schools. My other projects have been on the west side of Columbus with middle school students in a storytelling project. And that project went on for almost 10 years.
7: Wow.
6: In that project, I brought immigrant and non-immigrant children together in a lunchtime story club. And they began to tell stories to one another about their lives and some of the folklore that the kids kind of knew, but over the course of a year really developed the stories and the details that were particular to their cultural experiences. They loved telling scary stories with one another. Middle school kids, Edgar Allan Poe, and any scary story you can think of will draw their attention. But they really wanted to learn about one another.
7: Yeah,
6: there just isn't time and space in school typically to do that.
7: Yeah, yeah. And just to end on, one thing that I read about the Indianola Informal Project is that the oldest kids in the school, so like the 7th and 8th graders, developed a podcast where they actually went around and interviewed students about whether they felt like they belonged at the school that they were in, which I find is very interesting. But also, like, this, the takeaway seemed to be that the kids loved their school. Did you find that?
6: Yes. Yes, they loved their school, and they learned what we learned in talking with the teachers as well is that some of the same kids who said they loved their school at eighth grade hated their school at fifth grade. So it's a journey for kids to grow up, to see themselves as part of a group, no matter how gifted and thoughtful teachers are around their creating a sense of belonging. There are children who really feel sad and hurt and left out. And it only takes the friend from yesterday to say something hurtful that just devastates a kid. And that needs to kind of work its way through over time So by eighth grade, kids are just feeling a little more sure of themselves.
7: Yeah, and your project also empowered them
6: I think
7: to talk
6: so.
7: to each other, I feel like. Yeah. Because
6: Yeah.
7: whenever you're the question, when you're the question asker, you learn stuff too. I mean, I know that from experience. So I'm sure that some of those podcasters
6: Yes.
7: learned more than they expected.
6: Yeah, they were terrific. But we were working with kids from kindergarten through eighth grade, and the kindergartners did some wonderful work by creating fairy tale characters for their neighborhoods and then mapping those so that kids could see that the kids in their classroom came from all over the city with fun, funny, powerful characters in their lives. Completely invented, but really fun. And then the second and third graders drew on Amina Lynn Robinson's Home Place series to create images of home place for their neighborhoods. And the kids went back to, they created a class book, and the kids returned to that book day after day after day, showing one another something about their picture and their lives.
7: We've been talking about how to find connections in school with both students and the educators there. And we've been talking with Patricia Enciso, a professor in the Critical and Transformative Education Program in the Department of Teaching and Learning at Ohio State University. Thank you so much for your time today, Pat.
6: Thank you. This was a joy. Thank you.
7: And coming up, we're going to talk about what it means to feel like you belong as an adult. That is when All Sides continues on 89.7 NPR News.

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6: You're listening to All Sides. I'm your host, Amy Jurevich. Do you remember your first day of school? A new PBS Kids special is bringing those nervous and excited feelings to life with a wonderful cast of diverse kids. The show is based on Jacqueline Woodson's best-selling book, The Day You Begin, and both carry a powerful message: how to connect with others, even when you feel like you don't fit in. Earlier in the show, we talked with Jacqueline Woodson about her book's jump to the screen, and now we're going to turn our discussion to the art of belonging and how to make connections, whether you're 5 or 55. And joining us now, we have professor of psychology at Stanford University, Gregory Walton. Much of his research investigates psychological processes that have contributed to major social problems. He investigates questions like, do I belong? Can I trust you? And can I do it? His most recent book is called Ordinary Magic: The Science of How We Can Achieve Big Change with Small Acts. Welcome to the show, Greg.
7: Thank you, Amy. It's a pleasure to be with you.
6: So when I asked you to come on the show to talk about belonging related to a PBS Kids special about the first day of kindergarten, what is the first thing that popped into your head whenever you considered the topic?
7: Well, you also mentioned to me Jacqueline Woodson and her book, The Day You Begin. And I just want to say I adore this book. And I find it a playbook, really, for building belonging and trust in school. And it's a book that's actually helped me to understand the science better. So I have a very deep and genuine appreciation for the connection between the children's literature and the stories that we tell, and then how we navigate the spaces that we're trying to join, like school or work, whether you're a kindergartner or on the first day at a new job at a company that you're proud to join.
6: Yeah. Your audience is probably usually college students or adults. I mean, is belonging something that elementary schools are teaching and leaning into, but is it missing from our grown-up world?
7: Yeah, you know, we had a kid, our son is entering middle school this year, and last year, at the end of the year, walking through his classroom, I saw the classroom constitution that they had on the wall, the rules that the teacher had sat down with the kids to say, you know, what are the rules that we want to have for this space, for how we can make this space be as good as it can be for all of us. And I think sometimes we could benefit from doing things like that in our adult world, too. There are a lot of lessons from how we welcome young people into school spaces that we can bring into the adult world as well.
6: Yeah. So tell me about that sense of belonging at work. Is a job just a job? Can we put it in a box and just do the job? Or do we need more?
7: You know, I think we need more. I think people want to feel, obviously people need to, you know, earn a salary and be able to support themselves, but people also want to feel like they're contributing to something that they value, that they care about, that they're providing a good or a service. My bet is that you didn't go into National Public Radio because of the high pay.
6: Certainly not.
7: Right. And yeah. You know, I think a lot of people make choices about the kinds of companies that they want to be part of, and communities that they want to be part of, because they believe in the mission and they want to support people and they want to contribute to that, to the mission of that organization. And then if you're at a new job, if you're maybe you started, maybe you're struggling at first, maybe you don't feel like you're doing very well, it can feel very, I think, demoralizing. It can feel like maybe I can't accomplish what I actually want to accomplish. I have a story from a Stanford alumnus once who I did a talk with in an alumni group, and he said he worked for he was in a company in the West Coast, but it was based in the East Coast, and he felt like he was struggling. He was there 6 months, 9 months. He felt like he was really behind, not meeting quota, company he really valued. And then the boss of his boss came to visit from the East Coast, and the two of them are standing beside him, and he's sitting at his desk. And his boss puts his hand on his shoulder and says to the boss of the boss, "This is going to be one of our stars." And it was at that point that he felt fully secure and that he could lean into that company and lean into his growth and become a great employee for the company.
6: Oh, wow.
7: So these key moments, you know, I think where we're doubting ourselves, where we're wondering, and there's critical acts that people can play to help us get back to who we want to be there.
6: Yeah, he needed to be told that he was doing a good job. He didn't know.
7: Yeah, and from the boss to the boss of the boss, right?
6: Yeah. So whose job is it to make sure employees feel like they belong? Is it the big company? Is it the direct manager? Is it coworkers? Whose job is this?
7: Everybody, right? And it's your own job too. I mean, it's a co-construction. I think of belonging as a relationship between yourself and a place. You could think about it in an analogy with like a dinner party. You have a host who's creating that environment, who's deciding which food to serve, which activities to play, who to invite. And then you have the guests who are entering that environment, and they both have a role to play in creating a good party, a good dinner party, where everybody feels good and connected and feels like they're contributing to that, that group activity. And so, you know, certainly like a person who's coming into a company or a school has a job to do, right? Like they have to learn some skills, they have to put forth their work, they have to show up, they have to be kind to people. And certainly the company, both the immediate manager and the coworkers and the broader superstructure that management creates, has to create the space that allows the relationships to build and allows the contributions to happen. And you can get problems in all sorts of ways when any one of those things don't occur.
6: Tell me though, how belonging is not just your boss having a pizza party or like, right? Yeah, because it's not just having, you know, a free lunch once a month or something. Yeah.
7: Yeah. So one of the things, once a former graduate student of mine named Greg Murakishi did work looking at women's experiences in tech companies. And one of the things that he did was he was really interested in the idea that the people around you are treating you in a way that allows you to contribute. Mm. That is, are they giving you tools to learn the skills you need to learn? Are they listening to your suggestions and valuing your suggestions and building on your suggestions? Or are they maybe taking credit for your ideas, for example? And he compared that distinction against exactly the distinction you're describing. It was a happy hour in his case. You're invited to the happy hour and everyone's, you know, personally invites you there. Your boss sends you a note, "Hey, this happy hour is happening. Please come." You go to the happy hour. You have a great time. And that happy hour experience increases belonging for women in tech companies, but nowhere near as much as having your coworkers actually value your contributions. Because a big thing that we want when we're part of a group is we want to be able to contribute there. It's not, you're not joining the company for the happy hour. The happy hour is nice. It's a good thing. But that's not the center of the activity.
6: Right, especially if you can't go to the happy hour because you have to pick up your kids and your boss doesn't understand that, right? Yeah.
7: Right, that's a whole nother issue, right?
6: That's a whole nother show. We can get there another time. But your book that I mentioned at the beginning is Ordinary Magic, The Science of How We Can Achieve Big Change with Small Acts. And it asks questions that I mentioned earlier. Do I belong? Can I trust you? Can I do it? Before we dive into those questions, can you tell me about the title, though, Ordinary Magic? Why magic? What's the magic?
7: It feels like magic sometimes. Like it feels like you, they're in the science. About 10 years ago, a colleague and I wrote a paper called Social Psychological Interventions in Education. They're not magic because it can feel like magic. And you can do these little things like the gesture that boss did for the coworker, the employee. That can totally transform a person's, you know, life and experience in a setting, and can have effects that are that you can see in the science. You can see effects months and years later of even brief experiences like that, brief moments. But the goal of a lot of the research and the goal of the book is to try to pull back the curtain so that we can understand what's happening, so we can see how addressing these kinds of core questions at critical times can set in motion what I call upward spirals and really help us to succeed long into the future.
6: Go ahead.
7: In the Day You Begin, one of the things that's really beautiful that I love about The Day You Begin is it kind of gives a recipe for how to start belonging in a space. And it begins by creating space so somebody who feels different or who feels marginalized, who feels looked down upon, has space to speak, and to give them that space in a way that anticipates their strength and their goodness. And then to listen to them. Then in the Day You Begin, there's a central character who feels like all the other characters, all the other kids in the school are having these great experiences, and all she did was stay home all summer long and read books to her sister. But the teacher creates space for her to speak, and then she starts to speak, and she starts to, and she tells her sister's name, and one of the other classmates says, "Oh, that's your sister's name. I have a connection to that name." And she starts to create space for her to exist within that classroom. And in school, you know, many times there are particular groups of kids who can systematically be misseen or unseen, like a foster child or a kid who's been getting in conflicts. Maybe they've been suspended. Maybe a child who's been caught using substances in school. There's maybe an English language learner who goes unseen completely. And when we can create spaces for these students to say who they are, what their values are, what their goals are, who they're trying to become in school, then teachers can hear that and they can respond to that and they can see the goals that the student has and they can help the student work towards those goals. I think of that as an incredible kind of magic, a magic that can change a young person's life.
6: This is All Sides on 89.7 NPR News. We're talking about how to foster a sense of belonging from elementary school through adulthood. And we're talking with Professor of Psychology at Stanford University, Gregory Walton. I found a piece you wrote maybe 4 or 5 years ago for Education Week, and it's titled "Stop Telling Students You Belong." And in it, you say that the phrase does not get the job done. So tell me about that true sense of belonging versus the button you wear or like a sticker that you put on your water bottle.
7: Yeah, right. You can't really reduce it to just a boilerplate, right? That. Yeah, so I mean, I think that it really depends on feeling seen and feeling connected. And being seen and being connected. And so opportunities for people to say who they are, for them to be confident that other people can hear who they are and who they're trying to become, that's creates a much deeper sense of belonging than just, you know, we want you to belong or you belong as an assertion.
6: Yeah. It also reminds me of those like choose kindness t-shirts, because I saw a video once of like a mom yelling at a teacher in a school pickup line and they both had different versions of like be kind on their t-shirt. Right. But
7: right.
6: Right. But it's such an important message to not get lost in a world of bumper stickers. Right.
7: I mean, it is good. The bumper sticker is helpful. Right? It is good to have it as a goal, but you got to go beyond just the goal. Right.
6: Yeah.
7: You got to actually create the structures and the systems that let people connect and build their relationships.
6: In your book and in your studies, you talk about how important it is to learn that everyone feels out of place at first. Like everyone feels the way you do. Everyone is new somewhere at some point. Everyone has had an embarrassing moment at some point that can make you feel alone. Talk to me about how knowing that can help you develop belonging.
7: Yeah, I think the easiest way to see that is what happens when you don't know that. If you feel like you're the only one, if you're that employee at that company and you feel like you're the only one who's struggling, that nobody else has struggled like you have, it sure seems like there's something wrong with you or that place or the fit that's just not going to work. You're not going to be able to do it. If you go to college and you feel like I'm the only one who feels homesick, I'm the only one who got a disappointing grade on a first assignment, I'm the only one that professor yelled at, then it's very easy to think that there's something just structurally wrong about you or the place or the fit that means that there's not going to be any hope. You're not going to be able to succeed there. So it's kind of a foundational importance for people to know when they're going through transition, school transitions, when you're the first, when you're entering kindergarten, when you're entering middle school, when you're entering high school, when you're entering college, when you're starting a job, that everybody goes through a period of wondering whether they belong in that space, of not feeling connected to people, of feeling disjointed, of feeling at sea, and that there's ways to make progress on that. There's ways to build that belonging in that space. And so it's very important that we tell stories about this, and lots of different kinds of stories, stories from many different perspectives that talk about different ways that we can have those experiences, that we're authentic and honest and real about that. Yeah. And then you can know that your story is just part of that broader story. And it's a story of growth, ultimately, and connection.
6: And we're going to have to leave it there. We've been talking with Professor of Psychology at Stanford University, Gregory Walton. 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
6: 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I'm Amy Jurevich.
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12: The Trump administration has never hidden its contempt for broadcasters deemed critical of the president.
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0: Live from NPR News in Washington, I'm Luis Chiavone. In South America, at least 20 people are dead after a powerful earthquake has struck Colombia. According to the U.S. Geological Survey, the 7.4 magnitude earthquake struck western Colombia and could be felt as far away as Venezuela and Ecuador. NPR's Carrie Kahn reports.
15: The strong quake struck early Monday morning, rattling buildings and homes in the Chocó region, some 150 miles west of the Colombian capital, Bogota. The USGS said the temblor struck at a depth of 66 miles. Posting on social media, the governor of Chocó says there are reports of, quote, multiple injuries and severe damage to the buildings. Some 140,000 people live in Quibdó, the capital of the region. Video on local TV from cities in the region show collapsed building and major damage to a regional airport. The quake comes more than a month after two strong back-to-back earthquakes hit neighboring Venezuela, killing more than 5,000 people and destroying hundreds of buildings. Carrie Khan, NPR News, Rio de Janeiro.
16: Europe is bracing for its fifth heat wave this year. In Britain, authorities have issued fresh health alerts as temperatures are forecast to reach more than 95 degrees Fahrenheit later this week. NPR's Fatima Al-Kassab has details from London.
17: This latest heat wave comes as more than half of England and all of Wales are already experiencing drought. Green fields have turned scorched brown, and farmers are warning of shortages of certain foods if there isn't rain soon. 20 million people in England are under water restrictions, what authorities here call a hosepipe ban. July was the driest month since record keeping began in 1836, with parts of England not getting a single drop of rain.
16: NPR's Fatima Al-Kassab reporting from London. Polling shows most Americans believe that young adults in the United States have a harder time financially than their parents did at their age. NPR's Jennifer Ludden says many parents are helping to support their children well into adulthood.
18: When Mabel Lego and her husband retired to South Carolina this year, they made sure there's room for their 39-year-old son who lives with them. His job paid low wages and no benefits, and Lego says rents are way too high.
19: The young people have really been shafted big time.
18: In the pricey Seattle area, one of David Zuccaro's 30-something daughters moved back home to cut costs, and the other wants to.
20: When I look at the salaries these kids make, I'm like, how can you not live on this? But they can't.
18: The share of adults under 35 living with parents has shot up dramatically in the past two decades, and AARP finds most parents also provide financial support to grown children, needed or not, though many say they give even when it hurts their own budget. Jennifer Ludden, NPR News.
16: This is NPR News in Washington. The nation's largest reservoir has hit its lowest water level. Lake Mead was created 90 years ago by Colorado River water sequestered by the Hoover Dam along the border of Arizona and Nevada. The resource feeds a huge agricultural industry as well as big cities like Las Vegas, Los Angeles, and Phoenix. Climate change and drought conditions have been reducing the reservoir for the last quarter century. A former gang member is going on trial today in Nevada for the 1996 murder of hip-hop icon Tupac Shakur. Steve Futterman has details from Las Vegas.
21: Dwayne Davis, a former influential gang member, is accused of orchestrating the killing of Shakur. Prosecutors say it was a retaliation hit 2 hours after Shakur and his entourage were in an altercation with another gang member, Orlando Anderson. The case against Davis focuses on what he himself has said previously, former federal prosecutor Lori Levinson.
22: If Davis is convicted, it's likely to be based upon his own words. He wrote a memoir in 2019 that talked all about his involvement in the crime.
21: Davis claims his comments in the book were an embellishment to increase sales. In addition, he says he wasn't even in Las Vegas the night of the shooting. For NPR News, I'm Steve Futterman in Las Vegas.
16: With a second Bafo weekend under its belt, Spider-Man Brand New Day has taken in $1.6 billion at the box office in just 10 days. Global audience enthusiasm has made the Sony Marvel release one of the biggest blockbusters ever. I'm Louise Schiavone, NPR News.
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12: Americans love their local news outlets more than any other form of news media. And it's by a lot. More than 75% of Americans say they trust their local news stations and papers. And Pew Research has this remarkable fact. About 80% of Americans say that local news outlets are important to the well-being of their communities. That high percentage cuts across both Republicans and Democrats, all adult age groups, all races, and all educational levels. I mean, think about that. When we say almost all Americans believe in the value of local news, It's true. What else earns such uniform positive support in this country? Well, Jim Gardner and anchors just like him across the country, he's one of the reasons why. Jim was on TV in the homes of Philadelphians for more than 40 years. His goal always was
2: to present a responsible, accurate, thoughtful, and compelling account of the day's happenings.
12: That clip happens to be from Jim's last night at the anchor desk of 6ABC's Action News at 11. He retired in 2022. And that night, he wore a blue pinstripe suit with a mauve and purple diamond pattern tie. And through the camera, he connected with people across Philly, as he'd done approximately 16,500 times

0: On the next Fresh Air, journalist Gil Duran. He spent years following a small group of Silicon Valley billionaires and says they are at war with American democracy and winning. His new book is called The Nerd Reich. 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
2: The purchase of Giant Eagle by Cincinnati-based Kroger will not only impact supermarkets, but consumers as well. Since the announcements, concerns have been raised about store closures and increased prices at a time when customers are paying more and more at the grocery store. We'll look at the impact this supermarket merger could have on consumers and the industry. That's tomorrow on All Sides with Amy Jurevich from 10 to noon on 89.7 NPR News.

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1: Support comes from the James at Ohio State. Cancer. For some, it's one of life's fiercest foes, but not at the James, where a team of nearly 300 specialists and over 1,500 researchers are working together to create a cancer-free world.
0: Today from the Ohio Newsroom takes you around the state, connecting you with news and neighbors from all over Ohio. I'm Erin Gottsacker. Nicknamed the Camp and Canoe Capital of Ohio, the small town of Loudonville in north central Ohio is home to just around 3,000 people, but it brings in 1 million visitors a year, lured by scenic campgrounds, hiking trails, and floats down the Mohican River. Miranda Burrell is the executive director of Discover Mohican, the local visitors bureau. She says sometimes those river adventures turn into emergencies, and she's working on a solution to keep people safer. Hi, Miranda.
2: Hi.
0: So how often do emergencies happen along the Mohican River, and what kinds of incidents are we talking about here?
2: There are almost weekly, if not every week, some sort of emergency on the river. And they can vary from fights to medical emergencies to, you know, people maybe having a little bit too much to drink. There's been people kicked off some buses or fights on the river. And then a couple years ago, we had a family go on the river when it was a little bit too high, and they actually had to be rescued by the local fire department.
0: Oh, that is very scary. Of course, incidents like this are happening on the water in other parts of the state, too. Just recently, 5 people died in the Scioto River, where the water was running really high and fast. When emergencies happen on the Mohican River, how easy is it for first responders to help? What kind of challenges do they run into?
2: So there are a few issues in the area. Cell phone service tends to be either non-existent or very slim down in the Wally Road, Mohican River area. And when people call in, not only is it hard for dispatch to accurately locate them via GPS, but if they ask them, you know, where are you? People don't always have a great way to identify where they're at. Most people will just say, oh, I'm passing a campground, but that is a huge part of Wally Road and the river is campgrounds of some sort.
0: Yeah. I imagine if people are visiting it, they're not familiar with the area. They don't know exactly where they are. And so tell us more about the idea you have to help law enforcement. What is this sign project you've been working on?
2: So last year we created a river and Wally Road safety committee. I asked them, you know, what are some things that would assist you in keeping the river as family friendly as possible? And one big thing that they brought up was that it's hard to find people. And so the intentions with these signs is they are going to be put up every half mile to help identify, and it will also list what county they are in.
0: Got it. So they're not exact measurements, but the goal is to kind of facilitate communication between people experiencing an emergency and with first responders.
2: Absolutely.
0: What other tips do you have for people to stay safe on the water?
2: I always recommend using a personal flotation device. I would also recommend not having too much to drink or, you know, adding additional substances to that. And definitely stay in the river. Don't be venturing onto properties.
0: Miranda Burrell with Discover Mohican. Thank you so much, Miranda.
2: Thank you for having me today.
0: That's all today from the Ohio Newsroom. We'll talk with you tomorrow.

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2: The purchase of Giant Eagle by Cincinnati-based Kroger will not only impact supermarkets, but consumers as well. Since the announcements, concerns have been raised about store closures and increased prices at a time when customers are paying more and more at the grocery store. We'll look at the impact this supermarket merger could have on consumers and the industry. That's tomorrow on All Sides with Amy Jarovich from 10 to noon on 89.7 NPR News.
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2: Today is the deadline to replace a candidate on November's ballot. But Ohio Congressman Max Miller, under intense pressure to resign, remains defiant. He says he's not going anywhere. The House Ethics Committee launched an investigation at Miller's request, while Ohio's other Republican Senator John Husted has joined a chorus calling for Miller to go. It looks like voters may have the final say here. And residents in one Pickaway County city take their case against data centers to the Ohio Supreme Court and win. Meanwhile, the candidates for governor are navigating the thorny issue of data centers on the campaign trail. And President Trump is scheduled to come to Ohio tomorrow for the Patriot Games. That's all after the news on the Reporter Roundtable from All Sides with Amy Jarovich on 89.7 NPR News.
5: Live from NPR News in Washington, I'm Ryland Barton. President Trump is dismissing Iran's demands that the U.S. pay for devastation caused by 5 months of war in exchange for reopening the Strait of Hormuz.
6: They asked for money for the damage that we've done. I said, that's a good idea. Well, we're going to ask for money for the damage they've done over a 50-year period.
5: Trump said Iran should pay for hundreds of American troops killed and wounded by Iran-backed militants over several decades. Iran has said the U.S. will need to provide reparations and end sanctions and military threats before the strait is opened. It's been effectively blocked since the U.S. and Israel began the war in February, pushing up oil prices and inflation. The State Department says it has revoked more than 175,000 visas as part of an immigration crackdown by the Trump administration. NPR's Michelle Kellerman reports.
7: In a fact sheet touting the new figures, the State Department says a majority of the visas were revoked due to what it calls law enforcement encounters, though it didn't say how many foreign nationals were actually convicted of such crimes, which include assault, drunk driving, child abuse, and fraud. The statement highlights the decision to revoke visas of those who the Trump administration believes celebrated the assassination of Charlie Kirk last year. Secretary of State Marco Rubio has also determined some Iranians and a Cuban official accused of influence operations can be deported. The department says it is on track to beat last year's record numbers of visa revocations. Michelle Kellerman, NPR News, the State Department.
5: The extreme heat across the U.S. this summer has broken records. That's according to a new report from federal forecasters. As NPR's Lauren Sommer reports.
8: Temperatures were hotter than average across almost the entire